Hi, I'm CBC meteorologist Tina Simpkin. A mix of sun and clouds across Cape Breton throughout the day today with winds gusty from the northwest, 20 gusting up to 50 kilometers per hour. Highs today will range between 10 and 14 degrees. And then overnight tonight, a frost advisory is in effect for most of Cape Breton, especially away from the coast and low-lying areas or above higher terrain. Temperatures could drop near or below freezing. Elsewhere along the coast, the temperatures will range between 2 and 5 degrees. More sunshine for tomorrow and slightly warmer temperatures.

0: Hi, I'm CBC meteorologist Tina Simpkin. A mix of sun and clouds across Cape Breton throughout the day today with winds gusty from the northwest, 20 gusting up to 50 kilometers per hour. Highs today will range between 10 and 14 degrees. And then overnight tonight, a frost advisory is in effect for most of Cape Breton, especially away from the coast and low-lying areas or above higher terrain. Temperatures could drop near or below freezing. Elsewhere along the coast, the temperatures will range between 2 and 5 degrees. More sunshine for tomorrow and slightly warmer temperatures.
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I'm Elena Morang from the Kalabit people of the village Long Buluan in Borneo. 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

0: Donald Trump loves making deals, and he loves lawsuits. And now he has beaten himself at his own game and still come out on top. First, he sued the government he himself leads, seeking $10 billion from the IRS as compensation for the leak of his taxes. Next, he cut a deal with his own Justice Department, which is currently run by his former personal attorney, Todd Blanche, in which the DOJ agreed to settle the IRS lawsuit by creating a $1.776 billion fund financed by taxpayers. Acting Attorney General Blanche describes it as a, quote, anti-weaponization fund to compensate people who claim they were unfairly targeted by federal prosecutors, including many January 6th defendants. Over almost three decades at the DOJ, Rupa Bhattacharya oversaw some of the American government's largest damages programs, including the September 11th Victim Compensation Fund. We reached her in Arlington, Virginia.
1: Rupa, if you were back at the DOJ and you got a memo proposing something like this anti-weaponization fund, as they've called it, what would your first reaction be?
2: I would have so many questions. First of all, the way in which the settlement came about is quite concerning, given the sort of collusive nature of the litigation at play. The president here is on both sides of the V. He is both the party asking for the settlement, and he's the party ultimately controlling the offering of the settlement, which is highly unusual. I can't think of another instance where it's happened before. So unusual, in fact, that the court itself was concerned that the case did not present a real case or controversy that it could decide. And the timing of the settlement seemed tied to the fact that the court was probably going to issue a decision on that question relatively soon. Secondly, I have concerns about the funding of the fund, of the new anti-weaponization fund, as it's being called. It's not clear to me how it's coming out of the judgment fund. Obviously, the judgment fund does provide authority for the Department of Justice to settle cases in litigation or to settle or to pay judgments that are entered against it by a court. But in most cases, that's done because there's an assessment of litigation risk. And there is some reason why it is in the best interest of the United States to settle as opposed to continue to take the case forward and defend it. I have no idea what the underlying assessment of litigation risk is here or why they think that the settlement is in the interest of the United States.
1: And we're talking about $1.8 billion, billion with a B. Our listeners heard it as well. Is that usual in terms of the amounts you were dealing with in your role when you were at the DOJ?
2: In a case that is being settled where there are only a handful of individual plaintiffs, that's unheard of. Even in some of the most severe cases that I settled, tort claims involving young children, where the settlement money had to pay for continuing medical expenses and an entire lifetime's worth of loss of income, you rarely saw a settlement anywhere approaching even $10 million. At $1.8 billion settlement in a lawsuit brought by a handful of plaintiffs, there's no precedent for that.
1: Can an attorney general and a president just come to an agreement like this under American law? Is it legal?
2: I think that's a hard question, and I think there are two parts to it. Whether or not the money can come out of the judgment fund is the harder legal question, in the sense that I do think it probably can, although I think the way it has been done here, given the collusive aspects of this litigation, is very contrary to the purposes for which Congress created the judgment fund. The more complicated question for me, and the one that I think does raise real problems about the legality of this action, the administration is taking settlement money coming into the United States and diverting it to another fund that Congress did not create, over which Congress will have no oversight, that no court is overseeing, and where the memorandum creating the fund creates no guardrails for how this money might be allocated, to whom, and for what reason. That's terribly concerning and potentially illegal, especially where you're talking about $1.8 billion in taxpayer money.
1: Two police officers, Capitol Hill police officers, who were there on January 6th are already challenging this. could this be blocked by the courts? Do you think that is a likely outcome?
2: I worry that there are concerns about whether or not the plaintiffs in these cases will have standing. In other words, whether or not they have alleged a sufficient case or controversy because they were themselves injured. I hope that they can demonstrate that that's true. But ultimately, I do think that the solution here probably lies with Congress. It is Congress's powers that are being intruded upon. And I really hope that Congress is able to do something about it.
1: Politicians have been voicing their concerns as well, Republicans included. And just before coming in to speak with you, it was reported, on the wires that U.S. Senate Republicans, basically fled, abandoned plans to vote on an ICE funding bill. You know, they're upset about this. They're upset about the ballroom funding. As well, Senate Majority Leader John Thune among them. What does that suggest to you? Does that signal to you that they could stop this?
2: I hope that's right. Unfortunately, we have not seen Congress exercise a lot of the power that it has to control the excesses of this administration. I hope they do so here.
1: Ultimately, Rupa, what message do you think this sends to the prosecutors who worked on the cases against January 6th rioters, working to secure convictions, or others who might end up getting payouts?
2: Honestly, I find it really troubling. Obviously, it undermines all the work of the prosecutors. It devalues the injuries that the many, many federal officers who were present that day suffered. Ultimately, I fear that it condones the violence that happened on January 6th, 2021, and may even encourage it. When I was the special master of the September 11th Victim Compensation Fund, we used to have signs up in our offices. We handed out billions of dollars to tens of thousands of claimants, but we had a sign up in our office, in every office in the building, that said we wanted to administer the fund in a way that was fair to claimants, that was faithful to the statute that created the fund, and that was accountable to the taxpayers, because we understood the responsibility that we had to ensure that taxpayer money was properly and fairly allocated.
1: Rupa, I appreciate this. Thank you.
2: Sure. Anytime.
0: Rupa Bhattacharya is a former official with the U.S. Department of Justice and the legal director at the Institute for Constitutional Advocacy and Protection at Georgetown Law. We reached her in Arlington, Virginia.

0: It's as star-studded and colorful as any major fashion event, but in London, England this week, the beauty is not on the runway. It's sticking out of the ground. The Chelsea Flower Show, hosted by the Royal Horticultural Society, is currently in full swing. The grounds have been graced by the likes of David Beckham and King Charles, who never misses it. And there's representation from Canada, too. Charles Marriott works with Solus Decor, a Vancouver company that designs garden features. He spoke to the CBC's Stephen Quinn and Brad Carpenter from the Chelsea Flower Show this morning, and he answered one particularly pressing question.
1: Charles, I understand that this year they've lifted the ban on garden gnomes. Is that correct?
2: Yes. Well, that was news to me. There was a huge load of rumours going around, and people thought, oh, gosh, garden gnomes, that's hardly RHS. But then again, of course, I got a big shock when Brad told me about the Aphrodite one with being sponsored by Love Honey, just because that is a completely off the wall. I mean, I've never heard of them accepting a garden like that, but it seems very popular.
1: Describe it for me, if you could.
2: Well, it's a lot of neon lights, but obviously it's breakfast television, so I can't tell you too much other than to say that Love Honey are a sex aids. Let's put it that way. They're a sex aids company.
1: Ooh. Okay, I was not aware.
2: Yes. Well, I wasn't aware until the other day that they are actually exhibiting here with a garden.
1: And how are they featured in this garden?
2: Well, as I say, it's a lot of neon lights and a lot of inference, let's say, with a big love heart on the frontage of it. That is a first. I've not seen anything quite like that. But going back to, say, King Charles's garden, which obviously naturally attracts a lot of interest, particularly as he's recently done, you know, significant trips to America. That's a lovely garden. And, of course, he's a very, very keen horticulturalist himself. So he takes real interest, you know. And when he goes round on a Monday night on press day, he stops and talks to a lot of the garden designers and a lot of the people who are involved at Chelsea. He's very good like that.
1: Brad, back to you. And we are having a good giggle in the studio here. Charles, thank you.
2: Sorry about that.
3: This segue to King Charles and Aphrodite.
1: That was what got me too. Charles, thank you so much for your play-by-play there. We really appreciate it.
2: And okay, Brad, no problem.
0: Charles Marriott is a sales consultant with Solus Decor. He is in London this week for the Chelsea Flower Show. He was talking to Stephen Quinn and Brad Carpenter on the early edition in Vancouver.

0: The tickets are bad. I'm talking about for this summer's World Cup. But have you seen the prices for resale tickets? Some of them are going for tens of thousands of dollars. The world's Jerry Haddon got in touch with some fans around the globe to see how they're handling all the costs and whether, in the end, they think it's worth it.
1: Hello.
2: Hello, Gustavo. How are you?
1: Hi, how are you?
2: I'm not bad.
3: I start out calling an old friend in Peru, Gustavo Salinas. He used to live in Barcelona. We watched a lot of soccer together in the golden era of Leo Messi. I ask him to make a fantasy budget, 2 weeks in Canada to catch some World Cup matches there.
2: What I need you to do is crunch the numbers to see if, even with free tickets, you could conceivably afford to go or accept spending that much money.
1: Okay.

You just heard my conversation with author, religious scholar, and historian Christopher Zeichman. His book is called Radical Antiquity: Free Love Zoroastrians, Farming Pirates, and Ancient Uprisings. This episode was produced by Greg Kelly and Donna Dingwall. Technical production by Will Yar and Danielle Duval. Our web producer is Lisa Ayuso. Nikola Lukšić is the senior producer. Greg Kelly is the executive producer of Ideas. And I'm Nala Ayed.

0: Good morning. I'm Saroja Coelho. Thanks for joining us here on CBC Radio 1. Coming up next from the BBC, this is The Interview.
1: Hello, I'm Katrina Perry, the BBC's chief presenter based in Washington, D.C. And this is The Interview from the BBC World Service, the best conversations coming out of the BBC. People shaping our world from all over the world.
2: If you're not a little bit afraid, then you're not paying attention.
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5: Being born in America, feeling American, having people treat me like I'm not.
6: We're more popular than populism.
1: For this interview, I met the president of Ecuador, Daniel Noboa, who was in Washington, D.C. for talks with politicians here. Mr. Noboa became Ecuador's youngest leader when he first won the presidency in 2023 at the age of 35. He went on to be re-elected last year following his hardline military crackdown on violent criminal gangs. Human rights groups, though, have warned that these measures could pose risks to civil liberties. Ecuador's location, sandwiched between Colombia and Peru, the world's two largest producers of cocaine, makes it a lucrative location for drug trafficking gangs. President Noboa has warned about the levels of crime faced in Ecuador, with around 70% of the world's cocaine now flowing through the country's ports. In our conversation, he talks about the issue of safety in Ecuador, and he tells me cooperation from other countries is essential in the fight against international crime organizations.
7: It is an uphill battle, but it's a battle that we need to, you know, we need to fight it. We need to fight it for our kids, for the future generations. It's a sacrifice. I have a 7-year-old, a 4-year-old, and a 2-year-old, and we're being threatened every single week. There's been attempts on my life, but if we don't fight it, we can lose our nation.
1: Welcome to The Interview from the BBC World Service with President Daniel Noboa in a conversation I recorded last week.
8: You declared an internal armed conflict against gangs. How do you respond to critics who say that Ecuador is at risk of becoming militarized as a result?
7: Well, first, they're not common gangs. Ecuador's case is not the same as El Salvador or other countries in Central America. These are transnational organizations. Los Choneros, for example, has over 30,000 armed men and women. Los Lobos, 40,000 armed men and women, and they operate in over 30 countries. They export cocaine. They move fentanyl. They are into organ trafficking, human trafficking, illegal mining. This is not common gang behavior. So I think the critics are really misinterpreting what we do in our nation and what these organizations are.
8: Are you making the sort of progress, though, where you would hope those temporary measures don't become permanent?
7: They shouldn't become permanent. This is a war. We will treat it as a war. And the first thing that we want is the war to end. We want peace. We want a better life for our people, especially for our youth. Most homicides are against the youth, against people under 30 years old. And that affects the future. That affects not only your society as a whole, but, you know, the youth, the future labor force. It's a big delay in the progress of a nation. We don't want it to be permanent. We want it to go away as soon as possible. But we need international cooperation for that.
8: And how do you draw the line between security and civil liberties? Because there have been some concerns raised by human rights groups, the UN and others, about human rights abuses during this period.
7: Yes, there's been some concerns. I invite them all to come to Ecuador and to see the reality of what's going on. We had that conversation also with the ambassador in Ecuador from the UN and from the European Union when we had national strikes. And we were able to show that it's also a tool that organized crime uses as a defense method.
8: You mentioned international cooperation there, and Ecuador obviously has two neighbours who are the two biggest cocaine producing countries. What sort of international cooperation are you getting in terms of help for you and what you're trying to do?
7: We're getting exchange of intelligence reports, but we need more cooperation, especially in the difficult areas. For example, in our northern border with Colombia, Sucumbíos, Carchi, and Esmeraldas, the neighbors of these provinces, of our northern provinces, are not the Colombian state, are the guerrillas. They control that area, and we want them to stay away from Ecuadorian territory. At the same time, we need support in port areas like Pozorja or Guayaquil or Puerto Bolívar, where a good percentage of the drugs are being exported and illegal gold is being exported as well. This is a circle of money laundering and crime that needs to be affected or needs to be tackled from different angles. It's not just gang violence or just drug trafficking. These are international crime organizations.
8: Do you feel your regional partners are doing enough with you?
7: No. With Peru, we have more cooperation. With Colombia, I don't believe they're doing what they should. That's costing us a lot of money as well to secure the border in the north when they have retreated their own army and their own police.
8: And you've recently got a very close relationship with the U.S. on this matter. You did joint operations earlier in the year. How is that proceeding?
7: Well, we would like to do more with the U.S. We've informed also the real issues that we have in certain areas, and especially the areas that affect our citizens the most. That's our top priority. Our top priority is the Ecuadorian people. And those are the ones that voted for us, and those are the ones that need the results. So we are looking more into more urban and port operations rather than rural operations in the future.
8: But does that involve cooperation with the U.S. and joint operations?
7: With the U.S., with Europol, with the UAE as well, with Japan, with Korea, with not only the U.S., with many nations that trade with Ecuador and that need Ecuador to continue, you know, exporting some of our products there and purchasing some of our products and importing them to Ecuador. So they also need a safe Ecuador.
8: President Trump and the administration has carried out a number of strikes, obviously, on boats in the international waters there. Are you confident that every boat that he has struck is a drug trafficking boat or narco-terrorists, as they refer to them?
7: I believe they have good intelligence. I would assume that they have the adequate intelligence to make a call like that and to make a decision like that. Our main concern today is inland, is in Guayas, in El Oro. In just two provinces, we have 58% of the homicides in a nation. So we need to focus also on ground operations, on de-articulating the structures that do the money laundering, that do the storage, and that provide weapons, and that contaminate neighborhoods and contaminate our youth.
8: It's quite the uphill battle. Can you get on top of it?
7: It is an uphill battle, but it's a battle that we need to, you know, we need to fight it. We need to fight it for our kids, for the future generations. It's a sacrifice. I have a 7-year-old, a 4-year-old, and a 2-year-old, and we're being threatened every single week. The security of my family has been threatened in the past. There's been attempts on my life in the past as well. But if we don't fight it, we can lose our nation.
8: And how does that impact you and being president when there are those attacks on you and your family?
7: Well, I need to externalize it in a way. Of course, if I focus on it, it'll definitely affect me. But I need to continue pushing. I need to continue fighting, and it'll be in the memory of my children, of my grandchildren, that what we did was the right thing at the right time.
1: You're listening to The Interview from the BBC World Service. Ecuador's President Daniel Noboa came to meet me at our BBC studios in downtown Washington, D.C. for this interview. He's had multiple attempts on his life and receives ongoing threats against his family. For that reason, it's perhaps no surprise that he travels with a large security detail. Around 20 people accompanied him, Secret Service and political advisors. Nevertheless, he bore that pressure lightly, stopping to engage in pleasantries with several members of our production crew. He was secure, perhaps, in the knowledge that his team had spent days securing our bureau, identifying a safe room and easy exit options if needed. An ordinary day in his life, perhaps. An unusual day, though, for those in our office building. Okay, let's return to my conversation with President Daniel Noboa. Now, you mentioned your kids are so young. You yourself are one of the youngest presidents or world leaders. Does that give you a bit of an edge, do you think, an advantage?
7: It gives me an edge in connecting with the youth, but it's also something that makes it difficult because there used to be a ruling class. There used to be, you know, a ruling opinion class in our nation. People that were used to being consulted for everything that happened in our country. And they're not happy that, you know, we skipped three generations and now they have a president that is under 40 making the calls and not, you know, asking them for advice or consulting with them. So that's also something that affects on our progress. But change is never easy. Change is complex. And, you know, one needs to be brave enough to follow through when there's times of change.
8: What has surprised you most about the presidency?
7: In politics, in general, not everyone has good intentions. One would think that if people are serving a country, everyone would have good intentions. But that's not the case. In some cases, people would rather have personal gain and affect their nation than the other way around. We are working hard and affecting our own interests for the benefit of a nation. It's the complete opposite of what has happened in our country for years.
8: And when you're trying to affect that change, I mean, you use social media a lot. Does that help you get your message across and, you know, kind of explain complex ideas and plans in a more tangible and understandable way?
7: Yes, and we have to move a lot. We have to go to territory, go to provinces, go to small towns, go to areas where no other president has been present. And that is what makes the difference, to have a direct contact with the people and with the problems that they live on a day-to-day basis.
8: You mentioned the ruling class that had existed in Ecuador. I mean, you're obviously from a very famous family yourself, known for the corporation, wealthy. Do people think that you can understand them, given your background and that sort of change that you're trying to bring about?
7: Well, people decided twice. And they thought, and yes, that I could understand what has been affecting their lives in the last few years. My father ran for president also several times, but he was also affected by the ruling class at the moment, the political class. Yes, he was a businessman, but that doesn't mean that businessmen are part of the ruling class. Doesn't happen in every nation. I don't think Ecuador is different than most nations. So that helps us connect with people, helps us connect with their fight, with their preoccupations, and also with their hope and dreams. Everyone has hopes and dreams.
8: And speaking of that and sort of democracy and speaking for the people, I mean, there has been a trend into sort of strongman politics across the continent. How do you prevent against that?
7: So people were looking for a strongman. People were tired of weak men. Past two presidents weren't considered strong men. People wanted change. People wanted someone that would fight for them. And also that would help them achieve their goals, achieve their dreams, and that they someone that would protect them. At the same time, we believe in the separation of power on an independent judicial and on a legislative branch as well. We are strong in Congress and the Assembly, but that doesn't mean that we control the Assembly. And we believe in free elections. Even people need to choose whatever they like and whatever they prefer.
8: Are you concerned at all about democracy backsliding across the continent?
7: I think there's cycles, and it's a response to the failure of democracies in the recent past. But I believe in strong democracies. I believe that democracies with strong foundations can actually achieve success. And that's what we're looking for in our country.
8: And apart from the crime and security issues that we've been discussing, of course, a lot of Ecuadorians are living with poverty, inequality, unemployment. Can you address all of that while the crime and the security issue is still so real?
7: Yes, that's been our part of our goal. At the moment, we're at the lowest level in our poverty index in the history of the country, 21.4%. The last time it was at that level was in 2017. So we've reduced poverty, we've increased consumption, we've increased total sales and revenues, and we have pushed for a dynamic economy at the same time while we're fighting crime, which is very difficult to do both things. Any nation or any government that is looking for deep reforms has a hit, and at the beginning at least, in consumption. We are growing double digits when it comes to consumption, when it comes to also investment, and we can see it in the numbers. We have record deposits in our banking system. We started with $43 billion, now we're at $64 billion. We have the lowest country risk in almost 10 years. I started with 2,000, now 400. The lowest poverty rate in the poverty index. And those numbers are powerful because it means that we're able to fight a war and sustain the economy and grow at a rate that it's important and it's at way above average in the region.
8: Oil exports, of course, a big part of the economy. Have you been impacted by the global energy crisis at the moment caused by the situation in Iran?
7: We've been impacted like everyone, but we are moving towards a more diverse energy sector. We're pushing for more natural gas. At the same time, we're investing in our grid, in our electricity grid. And we need to, you know, be cautious in times like these. We need to, you know, not affect our people as much with the increase in, you know, in the cost of living. We have one of the lowest inflations in the continent, lower even than the U.S., being a dollarized economy. And that is because we promote food production, we promote, you know, low cost of transport, and we promote exports, diversified exports, mainly food.
8: Of course, the environment and the Ecuadorian ecosystem so important as well, given the geography of your country. Can you transition away from fossil fuel dependence?
7: We hope so. It's not that easy. It's easier to say it than to actually do it. But we're moving towards that. We're moving into more renewable energy, solar, wind, geothermal, also with the power of our own volcanoes, and in the near future to have nuclear plants as well. We believe that it could help in some regions of the country where there's not that many other options, for example, in Santa Elena.
8: Your country also is the first in the world with the recent constitution to recognize legally enforceable rights of nature. What concerns do you have for the broader environment in Ecuador?
7: Well, we've been working for conservation. In Galapagos, we have very strict rules, especially on our waters. and on the surrounding waters of the Galapagos Islands. And we have blue bonds that we've been issuing for a few years, as well as the largest issuance of green bonds for the conservation of the Amazon, with over 1.1 billion in green bonds there. So we're working towards conservation, but also we can't forget about our urban youth, which is right now the ones that are living in the highest level of poverty, violence, and all kinds of issues. So we need to have a balance between true conservation, but also take advantage safely of our resources for the benefit of the people.
8: And what do you say to those young people? Because, of course, a lot of them are leaving Ecuador as well, aren't they?
7: A lot less. In the last couple of years, we've come down from over 200,000 people leaving the country to less than 20,000. People are staying. There's more opportunities. We've given incentives also and tax deductions to companies that hire people under 29. And that has increased our employment, especially for young people. These young people in the past didn't have many options. Some of them ended up, unfortunately, with the cartels, and some of them actually ended up dead. Now they have a fighting chance. Now they have an option. Now they have an option to study, an option to work, and to have a normal life, to have a family.
8: And while you're here in the U.S., are you trying to attract investment into Ecuador? You have the workforce that you mentioned there.
7: Yes. I mean, we're working not only with the U.S., but with all nations that would like to invest. We've been working with companies from the U.K., especially mining companies and companies that are into energy production, as well as the Middle East.
8: And on that, we've seen China invest a lot in Latin America. How do you balance your relations with Beijing and with Washington?
7: Well, we have a good commercial relationship with China. We don't want to depend on any nation. So we keep a balanced Europe, China, the US, the Middle East, and the rest of South America. Our security partner is the US, but our second largest trade partner is China. So we need to keep the balance and respect all nations.
8: Thank you for listening to The Interview. You'll find more in-depth conversations on The Interview wherever you get your BBC podcasts, including episodes with Ukraine's President Volodymyr Zelensky, author Azar Nafisi, and former Australian Prime Minister Julia Gillard. Until the next time, bye for now.
0: From the BBC, that was The Interview. I'm Saroja Coelho. CBC News is next.

0: Good morning, Cape Breton. Welcome to your programming day on CBC Radio 1 for Friday, the 22nd day of May, 2026. Steve Sutherland here in our Sydney studio, along with Amy McNeil behind the controls, filling in for Olivia to finish off the week today. We have some chilly temperatures, as warned yesterday. We do have some frost this morning. A couple of areas in Cape Breton are down below zero in the river valleys. And all other areas are in the chillier zone. My car said 4. My thermometer when I left the door this morning said 0. A little milder on the Gulf side. Temperatures along the Gulf coast of Inverness around 5-6 with some wind coming off the Gulf there. Light and variable winds elsewhere around the island, but tending westerly. Northwest winds again in the forecast for today. And should be a really solid weekend ahead for sunshine, if that's what you're looking for. More on the weather in a second. Of course, today we are going to be talking ECMAs after the big gala last night. Cape Bretoners had a really solid showing with 6 ECMA awards, more than any other individual region. Okay, we'll get to that in a second, but first up, let's touch base with your news headlines. It's Brian Ray in the newsroom.
1: Well, good morning and happy Friday to you, Steve. Here's some of the stories that we're looking at today. The RCMP's national watchdog says local Mounties failed a Nova Scotia woman who was murdered by her neighbor in 2017. A new report finds the RCMP mishandled harassment complaints from Susie Butlin before her death. It also says not enough has been done in the years since to improve sexual assault investigations. Halifax Regional Centre for Education and one of its security guards are denying all responsibility in the civil case of a vice principal who was stabbed at a high school in 2023. Wayne Rogers is suing, alleging that they failed to protect him at work. The province is also named in the lawsuit. Lawyers representing the defendants argue the case should be dismissed. And a recent graduate from NASCAD has won an award for some unique work. She depicts reality TV stars using crochet. We'll have a full newscast for you at 6:30.
0: All right. Thanks very much, Brian. And your weather for today, mostly sunny, a high of 11, and northwest winds again, 20 gusting to 40, really similar to yesterday's forecast, although maybe more sun on balance than clouds, whereas yesterday it was a bit of a mix. So sunny skies today, clear skies tonight, and then a mix of sun and cloud for Saturday and Sunday. Highs today of 11, as I mentioned, northwest winds. For tonight, another frost advisory, this one for all of Cape Breton Island. So possibility of patchy frost away from the coast and low-lying areas tonight with temperatures around 4-ish. But we could get near freezing, obviously, with that frost warning. Northwest winds dying off a bit tonight. And then for Saturday, Tina's looking for light northerly winds, a mix of sun and cloud, temperatures staying down around 12, and then warmer temperatures on the way for Sunday with a mix of sun and cloud and a high of 21 in the forecast for Sunday. And in the extended weather forecast, looks like clouds moving in for Monday and then a mix of sun and cloud for Tuesday, just as we look ahead to next week. No chance of showers in the forecast until Thursday, at least, it looks like at this point now. So that's been pushed back a little bit. Right now in Sydney, the temperature is 5. And of course, we had the ECMA Award Gala being presented in Sydney last night. Cape Breton had the highest award count of any individual region, as I mentioned, at 6. Big winner being Goldie Boutillier with 2 awards, Breakthrough Artist of the Year and Album of the Year. Congratulations, Goldie, Elise Aaron, Morgan Tony. The Bears, of course, got the Lifetime Achievement Award. Fans' Choice Home Video or Fans' Choice Video of the Year went to Aaron McDonald of Mabu. We're going to have interviews with Aaron and with Goldie Boutillier, and I'm pretty stoked about this. We're going to share some brand new music fresh off the presses just being released this morning. This might be the first time you hear it on Information Morning. New music from Goldie Boutillier doing something that she was probably doing last night. She's talking about a party in her new single. That's coming up later today. Aaron McDonald after 7. We'll have Goldie on after 8 with her new music. We'll also hear music from Morgan Tony and Elise Aaron coming up today on Information Morning. Also, speaking of the ECMAs,
2: something might just naturally come. Hey, what's going on in your life? Oh, you're going through something. We start talking. That's a good thing to write a song about. So try to pick from something that has a seed of truth is the first step, I find.
0: We're looking forward to sharing this conversation with you. We're going to take a peek behind the craft of songwriting ahead of a songwriting masterclass at the ECMAs this weekend with our musical guest, nominee and award winner, Carlton Stone, coming up after 7:30.
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7: Good morning.
6: I'm Mark Carcasol. Alberta's premier is putting national unity front and center. In a televised speech, Danielle Smith announced there will be a question about separatism on the referendum ballot this fall. But it's not a direct vote on leaving Canada. Instead, it's a vote on whether to hold a future binding referendum on the topic of separation. Now, this move allows Smith to bypass a recent court decision that threw out a separation petition. Julia Wong has more on that.
7: I wish to speak with you about the debate we are having in this province on the future of Alberta and Canada.
8: Alberta Premier Danielle Smith announcing Thursday night in a provincial address there will be a question about separatism on October's referendum ballot, but some might find it's not so straightforward. Should Alberta remain in Canada, or should the province hold a binding referendum on whether or not it should separate?
7: It's time to have a vote, understand the will of Albertans on this subject, and move on.
9: Premier is putting us through a very long and divisive process.
8: Thomas Lukaszek, the man behind the pro-Confederation Forever Canada petition, is frustrated.
9: First, we're going to hold a referendum if we want to have a referendum, and then if we decide to have a referendum, then we will have to hold another referendum. And if that doesn't confuse anybody, I don't blame you. That's not what leadership is all about.
8: Also upset with the Premier, Treaty 6 Grand Chief Joey Peat.
10: Total disregard to First Nations. No respect whatsoever to treaty, even this duty to consult. They didn't consult us regarding anything.
8: Those fighting for independence are not thrilled either. Jeffrey Rath, a lawyer for Stay Free Alberta, posted on social media the premier is dealing a referendum question from the bottom of the deck, suggesting the Albertans who signed the separatism petition are being ignored. Julia Wong, CBC News, Edmonton.
6: Online streaming giants say a new CRTC requirement is discriminatory. The National Broadcasting Regulator is forcing services like Disney Plus and Amazon Prime to pay 15% of their Canadian revenue toward Canadian and Indigenous content. The companies argue domestic broadcasters do not face that same burden. Rafi Bujikanian has that story for us.
11: We're applying Canadian law in Canada.
12: Scott Shortliff says the CRTC is just doing its job. He's a vice president with the regulator.
11: We're trying to establish paths where streaming services will see this as an investment in great content.
12: The Liberals under former Prime Minister Justin Trudeau passed the Online Streaming Act 3 years ago, meant to level the playing field between industry giants like Netflix or Disney Plus and Canadian television broadcasters. The CRTC initially implemented it by making streamers kick 5% of their revenues toward Canadian and Indigenous content. It's now raising that to 15%, while the companies are already in court with Ottawa over the smaller amount.
13: It seems almost certain to lead to years more of legal battles or trade battles.
12: Michael Geist teaches digital policy at the University of Ottawa. He says there's another likely consequence.
13: We may well see increased prices for Canadian consumers, as the cost of doing business just went up significantly.
12: For now, an industry association representing the American company says they're disadvantaged, being made to subsidize and promote Canadian content over their own productions, while Canadian broadcasters do not face such obligations. There's also pending U.S. legislation as Republicans want to investigate whether the Streaming Act violates trade between the two countries. Rafi Bujikanian, CBC News, Ottawa.
6: In British Columbia, a man has been sentenced in what officials are calling the most prolific case of voyeurism ever prosecuted here in Canada. Police say it involves hundreds of female victims whose images were posted online. Jonna Bailon has more on that from Victoria.
14: 652 women and girls. That's how many victims Saanich police have been able to identify in thousands of images and videos captured by 39-year-old Yin Yang Derek Chan. Police say the materials were uploaded to a popular image-based social media app. Damon Kowalowicz is the deputy chief of Saanich PD.
15: We know that some of the material was shared online, including internationally. Our investigators have been taking steps to have that content removed. That process is very challenging. As many of us know, scrubbing the internet is virtually impossible.
14: Police say the investigation began 2 years ago. A detective was made aware of the photos and videos being posted from the Saanich area. The investigation led to Chan, who has a previous voyeurism conviction. He was arrested in April 2024, then released with conditions. While executing a search warrant at Chan's home, police found devices containing thousands of photos and hours of video. Chan was arrested again in January 2025. Months later, he pleaded guilty to voyeurism-related offenses. Ninu Kang, executive director of Ending Violence Association of BC, describes the toll on victims.
16: It impacts you for the rest of your life. Any space that you go, you just don't feel safe. You just don't know if this will happen to you again.
14: Chan has been sentenced to 4.5 years in prison with credit for time served. The court has also ordered he be placed on the sex offender registry for 20 years. John Obailon, CBC News, Victoria.
4: In China, torrential rain and flooding are devastating parts of the southern and central areas of the country. State media reports more than 20 people are dead. Dozens more are missing. Forecasters say there's no immediate relief in sight. More from Lisa Xing.
17: In Enshi, a city in China's Hubei province, torrential rain has been coming down for days, causing flash floods. The worst storm this year, says state media. At least 21 people are dead, according to reports. Six died after a pickup truck fell into a flooded river. Others are still missing, while more than 16,000 residents had to evacuate their homes. Enshi resident Chen Qixiu says when they woke up in the morning and looked around, it was like an ocean. After an hour, the water flooded into the room. As excavators worked to clear debris, remove mud, and even residents, authorities say they've allocated millions of dollars for disaster relief and emergency responses. Over 5 days, rain fell across a massive area, 1,000 kilometers covering 7 of the country's southwestern and central provinces. Parts of Guangxi got more than 800 millimeters of rain, the flooding forcing schools and businesses to close. It's okay, don't be afraid, said this worker to an elderly resident who was crying. The best outcome is if you're safe. Chinese meteorologists say the unusually large areas of rainfall are slow moving. More rain is expected in the south, including in Hong Kong. Lisa Sheng, CBC News, Toronto.
4: The war in Iran is top of mind as NATO foreign ministers gather in Sweden today. They are laying the groundwork for July's leaders' summit in Turkey. The Trump administration is sharply critical of the lack of military support alliance members provided after the invasion. U.S. Secretary of State Marco Rubio says Washington's frustrations must be dealt with.
18: The president's views, frankly, disappointment at some of our NATO allies and their response to our operations in the Middle East. They're well documented. That will have to be addressed.
4: Now, the Trump administration has long been critical of NATO, and the president has repeatedly threatened to withdraw the U.S. from the alliance entirely. And finally, after 11 years of hosting late-night television, Stephen Colbert has said goodbye to his audience. The final episode of The Late Show aired last night, packed with stars and surprise appearances from fellow late-night hosts. Chris Reyes reports on that from New York.
19: Have a good show. Thanks for being here. And let's do it, y'all.
20: Stephen Colbert opened his final show with the same line he's used for 11 years.
19: We thought the best way to celebrate what we've done over the last 11 years is just do a regular episode.
20: Save a few surprises like Paul McCartney as a special guest and a lineup of famous cameos, including Ryan Reynolds. The show had all the touches of a regular episode, an interview, skits, and his famous monologue.
19: We better get off the air quick before a giant stinkhole swallows the Ed Sullivan.
20: But glaringly absent, any mention of the president and the rampant speculation that Colbert's cancellation was the result of his clashes with Donald Trump. There were many subtle jabs, including a joke about CBS's official line that Colbert was canceled simply because it was too expensive. And then a sketch with physicist Neil deGrasse Tyson about how that decision may have created an all-consuming wormhole.
21: Two contradictory realities cannot coexist without rupturing the space-time continuum. For instance, if a show is number one on late night and it also gets canceled.
20: But just as the show drifted into deeper questions about free speech, democracy, and threats against other late night hosts, Colbert ended with a simple sign-off.
19: Good night.
20: And a gleeful sing-along.
22: You say goodbye, but I say hello.
20: Chris Reyes, CBC News, New York.
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0: Good morning, Cape Breton, and welcome to Information Morning for Friday, May the 22nd. Hey, Steve Sutherland here. We have a fun show for you for this Friday. Coming up, from coal mines to space to ghosts, we'll hear about students' projects that were presented for this year's Heritage Fair at CBU. And on the party line, we're going to start the day in Marble Mountain. And we're going to have lots of fun with ECMAs last night. Later on in this hour, we're going to hear some music from ECMA award winner Elise Aaron. Congratulations, Elise. We have interviews with winners Aaron McDonald, Mabu, later in the show, Fans Choice Video of the Year, and Goldie Boutillier taking home two awards. By the way, Cape Breton had six awards last night, the most of any individual region. So pretty solid night for Cape Breton performers last night at the ECMAs at Center 200. And Goldie Boutillier is also releasing brand new music this morning. We got an advanced sneak peek. We're really excited to share that with you later today. We'll have an interview with Goldie after her win last night, and we'll share some brand new music from Goldie called Party, which is probably something she and many other artists were doing last night, and maybe still doing now, later in the show, between 8 and 8:30. We also have songwriter Carlton Stone, who was also nominated for an ECMA last night, past ECMA winner and Nova Scotia Music Award winner, and he is also conducting the Masterclass in Songwriting at the ECMAs this weekend. He'll be our musical guest, performing live and talking about the art and craft of songwriting between 7:30 and 8 o'clock today. So a real great Friday show ahead. Not to mention, we test your listening skills in our world-famous quote of the week, as always on Friday. First up, though, it's your news headlines with Brian Ray.
1: Hi, Steve. RCMP failed a Nova Scotia woman who was killed by her neighbor in 2017. That's according to a report from a national watchdog who says that Susie Butland's case was mishandled. The report also criticizes the Mounties for what it says is a lack of action to improve investigations into sexual assault in the years since. Nova Scotia's Public Works Minister says the province remains committed to improving traffic flow around Halifax, even if things don't appear to be changing yet. It's been 9 months since the province released a report on improving transportation in the city. And a municipal councillor in Cape Breton is getting ready to get back on the job after undergoing treatment for cancer. We'll hear more about all of that coming up at 6:30.
0: In your weather heading into Friday, mostly sunny skies today, a high of 11 degrees, northwest winds 20 gusting to 40, a caution that we have a frost warning out for all of Cape Breton tonight, and then a mix of sun and cloud for Saturday and a mix of sun and cloud for Sunday. Right now in Sydney, it's around 5 and most of the island is falling in that zone, kind of around 4 to 6 degrees around most of the island. Bit of a wind up from the west-northwest on the Gulf side. Temperatures a little milder there, 5, 6-ish. And a couple of spots on the island are down around minus 1 to minus 3. Right now in Sydney, 5 degrees, and we have light winds on the harbour.
2: 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There will be used goods such as tools, clothing, and household items. There will also be handmade crafts, souvenir apparel, baked goods, and more. Admission is $2, children 12 and under free. So come one, come all to the Big Pond Hall on Saturday, May 30th. In Big Pond, we listen to Information Morning on CBC Radio 1.
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0: This morning on the party line, we're going back to Marble Mountain. Our volunteer correspondent for Marble Mountain is seasonal resident Bill Legg. Bill, welcome home.
25: Thank you very much, Steve. It's great to be back.
0: What's it like out this morning?
25: Well, it's a beautiful morning. It's a little chilly. It's about 3 degrees and no wind here in the cove, Yeah, it's great if the weather would warm up and be a little more predictable.
0: So do you guys have your lobster fisherman at the wharf this year?
25: Yes, he started a couple of weeks ago. Not doing too well, he's telling me. The water's cold and the catch is down. And so he's hoping for better weather, water in the weeks to come. So hopefully. But the spouts are in.
0: Okay, so how's your fishing?
25: Well, I haven't been out yet. Today is going to be, this evening I'm going down to my brook and hopefully smelts for breakfast.
0: Good for you. So the eagles are showing signs that the smelts are running?
25: Yes, gotcha. Yes, that's a sure sign. So hopefully I can get my usual dozen or two and that'll be it for the year.
0: Good for you. We won't make you give your spot because I know you won't do it anyway. Listen, I recently saw on social media some action around the vineyard at Marble Mountain. What's happening over there?
25: Yeah, big things are happening there. Since the new owners from PEI took over, they've done a tremendous amount of work there, a huge investment, hired new people there, and they've put up a large building there that they're going to have for events, kitchen. They've got accommodations. Just hired a new director of marketing who met our coffee group at the hall last week and brought us up to date. They're talking a tentative opening the end of June, so look forward to, great things happening there, and we're glad to welcome them to our community.
0: All right, that sounds exciting. We're going to have to look into that further. Maybe we can get them on the show.
25: Sure. Mm-hmm. Well, certainly we can easily arrange that.
0: Beauty. Excellent. We'll pay your usual commission. Two smelts and a lobster.
25: And still free parking at the wharf.
0: Perfect. So speaking of which, what's the news with your volunteer group? What have you guys been up to and what's shaking?
25: Well, a number of things on the go. And probably topping the list is this year we've planned to replace the floor covering in our community center. And over the winter, we've been got quotes and submitted requests to the provincial government for partial funding. And however, a wrench got thrown into that when the cutbacks. And so we're patiently awaiting the decisions on the grant applications, which are expected to be out next week. We've got earmarked some of our own funding, and as usual, we've been supported by the county. So hopefully it'll all come true for us.
0: Okay. And what's the news on the cell tower?
25: Well, virtually no news, only what we can read on the Build Nova Scotia website, which says that the tower to be built in Marble Mountain will be up and running by the end of the summer, but that's been delayed in the past, so fingers crossed, and hopefully as the road dries out up the mountain, we can see some activity. It's a really badly needed, it's hard to believe in this day and age, I don't have cell service here. We really need it.
0: You know, I make it around Cape Breton a lot, Bill, and it's amazing how many gaps we have in service.
25: It is, and our particular tower, when I did some work locally with our MLA, who was responsible for ensuring we got one here, Alan McMaster, and, in looking at our tower here, we'll cover areas from Iona to Aarichet. So it's an important tower, given our strategic location.
0: Right on. Well, keep us up to date on that. I know you will. Stay on it.
25: I will.
0: Just before we let you go, what is the project you're working on with the Bredouin Biosphere Group?
25: Well, interesting, a small project there. We've been work with the Biosphere Group on a number of occasions. They've held their board meetings here. This particular one is part of a larger program in watching or following erosion, shore erosion. And our particular one, they have been approved to do six sites on the Bredouin Lakes. Ours will be the first one in Marble Mountain. And we basically set up time-lapse photography completed by hundreds of people. We'll simply put in a box on a post that you lay your phone into, take a picture, uploaded to the University of Kitchener-Waterloo, and eventually all those photos come together in a time lapse to look at what's happening with our shoreline. The benefit for us, of course, is doing work with the Biosphere Group, but as well, everyone that leaves Marble Mountain is going to have a picture of the beach on their phone.
0: It's kind of a win-win for you guys.
25: It is. And, it, you know, it's typical of some of the things that we're doing here in our group, you know, are involved in many things. And for a small community, we're pretty proud of it.
0: Sounds good. Bill, thanks for sharing that with us. As always, we'll talk to you again soon and enjoy your smelt breakfast tomorrow.
25: Thank you so much, Steve.
0: Bill Legge of Marble Mountain is our party liner. And by the way, if you want to brave the waters of the beautiful Marble Mountain Beach, they say they're going to place their tables and benches out for June the 6th.

0: Later today on the show, it's our series Health Hacks on navigating the Nova Scotia healthcare system with your guide, Mary Jane Hampton. What do you have for us today, Mary Jane?
1: Hey, Steve. This week, I'm going to talk about how we handle the registration of implanted medical devices. There was an announcement last week about breast implants, and advocates really felt that the whole commitment to the registry fell short, and I will explain why. And that is coming up later on Information Morning.
0: 21 minutes after 6. Thanks, Mary Jane. Mary Jane coming up after your 6:30 news and sports with John. But we're going to return now to talking about fixed-term leases. If you're somebody who rents your home, yesterday on Information Morning, we heard how England has introduced changes to its tenancy legislation. It's the Renters' Rights Act. It's being described as the biggest shakeup to renting in the UK in more than 30 years. Our guest was Christy Herod, who is with the Renters Reform Coalition of the UK. We got an overview of the changes, which include an all-out ban on fixed-term leases, something that's been a controversy in Nova Scotia. Fixed-term leases have become a major sticking point for housing advocates here, including the group ACORN, which is an independent group for people who have low and moderate incomes. We're going to hear from Tim Allenby, who is chair of the chapter of ACORN in Dartmouth. He spoke with the CBC's Preston Mulligan out of Halifax.
2: So what do you make of this move by England to ban fixed-term leases?
3: I think it's long overdue. You know, the UK housing market has long been more overheated than the Nova Scotia one. And it's about time that tenants had proper protections, especially considering the increasing move away from council housing into the private rented sector in the UK.
2: They go by a different name in the UK. What do you call them there?
3: In the UK, they would kind of look at fixed-term leases as no-fault evictions, where the landlord can just say the term is up, get out, and it puts the power in their hands. So,
2: yeah, and they've become increasingly common here in Nova Scotia. Many housing advocates call them a loophole. Can you explain why that is?
3: So, in particular in Nova Scotia, we have the temporary rent cap, which is currently set to 5%, but this rent cap is tied to the individual leases rather than to the unit themselves, which that means that when a lease ends, they can set whatever price they like. And that means that fixed-term leases are a fantastic way of getting around the rent cap because you just have the tenant in for a year, and if you decide that you would like a higher rent, you simply let the lease expire and bring in a new tenant at a brand new price. Mm-hmm. This is why, you know, average rents in Nova Scotia have continued to rise above the rate set by the rent cap. You know, it gives them a way around it. And in pretty much every case I've seen, the tenant has wanted to stay. People want housing security. People want to know that they can plan their lives more than 12 months out. It's very hard to do that when you have this kind of threat hanging over your head where you're worried that if I ask the landlord for too much, if I contact them too much, that they might decide that you're too much trouble as a tenant and just allow it to expire.
2: One argument we hear sometimes is in favor of the fixed-term leases is they give the landlords kind of the ability to trial new tenants.
3: Yeah, I think that that may have been the case a few years ago before COVID and before everything kind of picked up, that some landlords used it that way. But I've got members within ACORN, people who have been told verbally by their landlord, no, we have no intention of kicking you out. No, we have no intention of forcing you into somewhere else. And yet there is no written guarantee of that, even after multiple years.
2: Yeah.
3: You know, I just don't think the incentive is there to move from the fixed-term lease to a periodic lease in most cases.
2: ACORN has long campaigned here for a ban on fixed-term leases. What difference do you think it would make in our rental market if you're successful?
3: So I think many Nova Scotians would gain the ability to plan long-term, whereas currently they can only kind of plan 1 year at a time. You only have security as long as you're able to keep a roof over your head. And if you're constantly having to figure that out again and again and again every year, that dampens what you're able to do, what you're able to plan, how you manage your finances, how you manage debt. It would give a solid basis to thousands of Nova Scotians to finally be able to plan their lives for the long term and not have to worry about the essentials. And I think that would be beneficial for Nova Scotia as a whole.
2: How are those negotiations going between ACORN and the province about that?
3: We had a meeting with the housing minister a few months back where we tried to press the point that fixed-term leases were kind of the core of housing insecurity in Nova Scotia. We haven't heard back from them since that I'm aware of. So maybe they heard us, but if they did hear us, I've yet to see them do anything about it.
2: Our federal government doesn't have jurisdiction over renters' legislation. That's a provincial responsibility. But you may remember Justin Trudeau floated the idea of a renters' bill of rights. What do you know about that?
3: So this was something that we were pushing for hard back under the Trudeau government. We were trying to get this across the finish line before the election came along. We didn't manage to, and I think that's a shame because it would have increased protections for renters across Canada. You know, I understand that there is a delineation of powers between the province and the federal government. I also understand that most things are a matter of political will, and if there is enough political will to do something, they are very good at finding a way. The easiest way that the federal government has to do this would be to set out conditions for funding, would basically go, here is money towards housing, but you get it if you meet these conditions. And those conditions can be protections for renters. That would be the easiest way for them to, within the current limits on the federal government, to incentivize standardized renters' rights across the country.
2: If we had a sort of a federal, a national level bill of rights for renters, how then would that usurp or dictate provincial rules around this stuff?
3: At the absolute bare minimum, it would provide guidance. It would provide a standard to which the people in each province can hold their provincial governments to basically go, look, this is what the federal standard says we should be. We currently aren't meeting it. Why not? And we can use that as a tool to push for it. Like I said, the other way would be to use this as a thing to peg funding to, which again, you know, that would be a good way to incentivize provinces to join onto the program, to sign up and say, yes, we will follow this and we will protect renters in our province. And that will, you know, incentivize people to move to whichever provinces are able to protect renters best. You know, everyone's trying to attract talent, everyone's trying to attract young people, everyone's trying to attract the people that make economies grow and sustain themselves in the long run. And I think people would rather live in a place where their housing is protected and where they've got security of tenure than in a place that churns through tenants every year.
2: Do you think the Canadian government could or should look at making a similar move to England?
3: The government in the UK is not a radical government. It is quite a centrist government, middle of the road. The word people use to describe Keir Starmer is boring. Most often. This is not a flight of fancy from the hippies, you know. I think this is a reasonable policy implemented by a fairly reasonable government, and I think a reasonable country like Canada can follow along.
0: Tim Allenby is chair of the Dartmouth chapter of ACORN, an independent group which advocates for people who have low and moderate incomes. He was talking about the ban of fixed-term leases that's been imposed in the UK. You're with CBC in Cape Breton. Coming up in the next part of Information Morning, we're going to talk about the need for a national registry for surgical implants, including breast implants. That's on Health Hacks coming up with Mary Jane Hampton. And later on, we're going to share some award-winning music. Winning the release of the year last night at the ECMAs in Sydney was Unstoppable by the unstoppable and inimitable Elise Aaron, who had quite a year. Congratulations, Elise. We're going to play some music from her later in the show. We have interviews with winners Aaron McDonald and Goldie Boutillier and some brand new music from Goldie. All ahead this morning.
4: Good morning. I'm Brian Ray. This is the CBC serving Nova Scotia. Here's what's making news. Nearly 10 years after a Nova Scotia woman was murdered by her neighbor, the RCMP's national watchdog says the local Mounties failed her at every turn. A new report finds the RCMP mishandled Susie Butland's sexual assault and harassment complaints before her death. It also says not enough has been done to improve sexual assault investigations in the years since. Haley Ryan reports.
5: For nearly a decade, Suzanne Davis has been waiting for justice for her best friend, Susie Butland.
6: Someone had to fight for her, and I stood up to the plate. And something's got to change here.
5: Butlin was shot and killed in her home near Tatamagush by her neighbor, Ernie Jr. Duggan, in 2017. The man she had told the RCMP had sexually assaulted her and was harassing her for weeks. But police concluded there wasn't enough evidence. On Thursday, the Civilian Review and Complaints Commission released a scathing report that found serious issues with how police handled every aspect of Butlin's case. It says there were grounds to lay sex assault charges against Duggan, but the original officers did not know enough about the law to take that step and relied on myths and stereotypes about victims. The report makes 79 recommendations, including specialized units in each division to monitor all sex assault cases and take over if needed. Retired RCMP officer Kathy Mansley filed the complaint that led to the review.
7: This means that Susan Butlin did not die in vain. That is a big one. It's probably going to be the one that's the most effective.
5: The RCMP has supported nearly all of the report's recommendations. Haley Ryan, CBC News, Halifax.
4: Nova Scotia's Public Works Minister says the province is taking steps to improve transportation in Halifax, even if it seems like not much is changing. It's been 9 months since the province released a report on improving traffic around the city. Taryn Grant has more.
8: Traffic in Halifax. According to Public Works Minister Fred Tilley, there's nowhere to go but up.
9: You know, if you talk to the public, I don't think things can get much worse.
8: Tilley says the province has started work on more than half the recommendations in the Regional Transportation Plan, a sweeping strategy for improving commutes in Halifax and communities within an hour's drive. Crown Corporation Link Nova Scotia has hired a number of firms to review peninsular roads and suburban highways for upgrades and redesigns. It's also submitted a request to Ottawa for money from a public transit fund. How much? It won't say.
9: A lot of these initiatives that we're working on, yes, they'll take a little bit of time, but I think in the end it'll be very positive for the motoring public.
8: Opposition leaders are skeptical that the government's plan will lead to change. NDP leader Claudia Chender says it doesn't adequately address walking, biking, and other modes of active transportation.
10: They don't seem to be taking the issue seriously, and it's something that is literally driving people out of our city.
8: Interim Liberal leader Ian Rankin says plans for increased housing density need to better align with transportation plans.
11: I don't see a horizon where that the traffic is ever going to start to get better in the province with this plan.
8: Taryn Grant, CBC News, Halifax.
4: And a councillor in Cape Breton Regional Municipality is thanking colleagues and the public for their support. After 8 months on medical leave, he's set to get back on the job, cancer-free. Kyle Moore has this story.
12: Paul Nicotuck will return to work as a councillor in more than a week, but the last several months has been a difficult road.
13: When I first found out I had cancer was August 4th of 2025. August 4th is our wedding anniversary as well.
12: Nicotuck says he found a lump on the right side of his neck. What started as a virus mutated into cancer, affecting his tongue and tonsils. The thought of getting sick sent his mind racing.
13: Are you going to survive? What are you going to do? How are you going to tell your family?
12: Many doctor's appointments and treatment followed.
13: I felt great for the first couple of weeks, but then slowly that I couldn't swallow anymore. And then when I couldn't swallow, I had to use the feeding tube to get hydrated and to get fed.
12: Nicotuck says he's been overwhelmed by support from the public and colleagues. Tom Urbaniak is a political science professor. He says Nicotuck's council position is an important one.
14: It's not an exaggeration to say that the municipal councillor representing Dominion, representing New Aberdeen and neighboring communities is expected to function full-time.
12: Nicotuck will be back on the job June 1st and plans to spend the summer meeting with his constituents. Kyle Moore, CBC News, Glace Bay.
4: And that's the news for this hour.
0: All right. Congratulations to Councillor Nicotuck for making it through that journey and welcome back. You're with CBC in Cape Breton. If I remember correctly, he had the single biggest vote count by percentage of anybody in the last municipal election. I think it was really impressive. I should have looked this up, but it just popped in my head. I think it was like 70% of the vote in that riding. So obviously a lot of community support. We're 25 minutes before 7 o'clock. This is Information Morning on CBC. John with sports in just a second. And your weather from Tina. Looks like it's going to be a lot of blue sky over the weekend. Mostly sunny today and a mix of sun and cloud for Saturday and Sunday. A little chillier temperature-wise. We had those northwesterlies yesterday. They kind of backed off overnight and coming back today. So northwest winds today, 20 gusting to 40, keeping the highs down around 11 under mostly sunny skies. Over tonight, chilly again. So there's a frost advisory for all of Cape Breton overnight tonight. So the possibility of frost in low-lying areas. Teen is expecting the low to be mostly around 4-ish, but possibly down to the freezing mark. We actually hit freezing in a couple areas around the island last night. Esmere, when I logged on this morning, was at -3. We're at 0 right now in Middle River. Throughout the CBRM, we're mostly around 3 to 5. Generally, winds start and pick up a bit from the westerly quarter. And we have some west winds right now in the Gulf. Inverness showing a west wind, 30 gusting up to 35, but it was kind of calm elsewhere on the way in this morning. So mostly sunny, 11 degrees today, northwest winds, sun and cloud, and a temperature of 12 tomorrow with light winds from the north. And then I guess those north winds must start to back off for Sunday because we have highs going to 21 with a mix of sun and cloud. And no showers in the forecast until well into next week. I think the long-term forecast has showers coming on Thursday of next week. We'll have Teen up with your live Cape Breton weather forecast after 7:25. Right now in Sydney, the temperature is 5 degrees. We're at 92.1 on the FM dial. And up next, we have John standing by to finish off the week with your sports update. Hey there, John.
15: Hi there.
0: Quite a week for people in Montreal with the Victoire and now last night's game with the Habs. What?
15: Oh, boy, they blew Carolina off their home ice. Maybe that long break the Hurricanes had went against them. Canadians certainly took advantage. 4 goals in the first period on their way to a 6-2 win to open the Eastern Conference Final. Juraj Slafkovský scored 2 later goals. He was the multiple goal scorer. But they spread it around. Cole Caulfield, Philippe Deneau, Alexandre Texier, and Ivan Demidov had goals. Alex Newhook had an assist. He was their leading goal scorer going into this. So a 6-2 win, rather convincing. And coach Martin St-Louis was asked if he was surprised at his team's quick start.
16: The group felt after game one in Buffalo that emotionally we weren't where we needed to be. And it's not something that I felt personally because I'm not in the dressing room for that long. I come in, speak to the team, you know, but like I'm not in there. So they handled that on their own. You know, I feel as a coach, you don't need to try to control everything. You have to lean on the, you know, your group, the leaders and stuff. And they must have done that.
15: Yeah, game two, Saturday night in Raleigh. Vegas and Colorado tonight, second game of the Western Final with Vegas up 1-0. Canada stayed undefeated, but just barely at the World Men's Hockey Championship. Mark Scheifele scored 3, including the winner in overtime. Canada beat Norway 6-5 to avoid getting upset in this game. It was Canada's 4th straight win. Ryan O'Reilly scored the tying goal with a minute 39 left to force the overtime. Gabe Vilardi and Dylan Cousins also scored. Canada's next game is this morning at 11:20 a.m. Atlantic against Slovenia. Slovakia beat Denmark and moved into a tie with Canada for top spot in their pool. Czechia just a 1 point back. Finland went to 4-0 and lead the other pool after beating Latvia 7-0.

0: Players in double digits. Kia Nurse, the Canadian, led Toronto with 23 points coming off the bench. Rookie Keke Rice at 11. Tempo are back home to host the other expansion team, Portland, on Saturday. NBA playoffs, Josh Hart scored a playoff career-high 26 points, helping the New York Knicks beat Cleveland 109-93. Knicks up 2-0 in the Eastern Conference Final. Knicks are trying to reach the NBA Finals for the first time since 1999. Game 3 in Cleveland Saturday. San Antonio's hosting Oklahoma City tonight. Game 3 of the Western Final. Series tied 1-1. Blue Jays earned a split of their 4-game series at Yankee Stadium. George Springer homered, Vladimir Guerrero Jr. reached base 3 times. 2-0 the final. The Jays went to their bullpen for starters. They were highlighted by a career-best 4 1/3 innings from Spencer Miles. Braden Fisher and rookie Adam Macko both pitched an inning and a third. Tyler Rogers and Jeff Hoffman finished the 3-hit shutout. Kevin Gausman will get the start for the Jays when they host an interleague series against Pittsburgh starting tonight at Rogers Centre. Formula One's Canadian Grand Prix takes place this weekend at Circuit Gilles Villeneuve in Montreal. I covered a bunch of those when I was at CBC Montreal in the 1980s. Bring your earplugs along if you're there because it gets pretty noisy. The Red Bull, event runs today through Sunday. Ferrari, McLaren, and Red Bull are in pursuit of Mercedes, which is already 70 points clear of second-place Ferrari in the constructors' standings. It's another homecoming for Lance Stroll of Montreal. His billionaire father, Lawrence, owns the Aston Martin F1 team. Lance earned his first career points in Montreal in 2017. He hasn't reached the podium since 2020. Weather forecast calls for rain Sunday, so that'll make driving interesting. By the way, Kyle Busch, 2-time Cup Series champion who won more races than anyone across NASCAR's 3 National Series, has died at 41. He apparently died after being hospitalized. We don't know what he died of. And in tennis, Victoria Mboko beat fellow Canadian Leila Fernandez in semifinal play at the Strasbourg tournament, a tune-up for the French Open that starts on Sunday. Both Fernandez and Mboko are seeded players in that tournament. And Canadian golfer Mackenzie Hughes in the mix after the first round of the PGA's Byron Nelson. Hughes shot an opening round 6-under. He's 2 back of the leader, Brooks Koepka. There you go.
1: Hey, so what is it like covering the Grand Prix of Montreal?
0: It was something. Jacques Villeneuve, who is related to Gilles Villeneuve, let me sit in his car. I could barely get out of the car. That's how tight those things are. And I wasn't as big as I am. You know, I was fairly thin. But boy, you got to be a little person to get in those cars. And I thought, no, this is not for me.
1: They're in good shape. They're in good shape, too, right?
0: Oh, they have, are they ever. I kind of was embarrassed, walked away. In the middle of the way.
1: Good thing you weren't behind the wheel and you were just covering it.
0: Absolutely.
1: All right. Have a great weekend.
0: You too. See you Monday.
1: By the way, the constant listener may already be aware and assume that Amy is wearing her Montreal Habs hat today and is looking a little bit dreary-eyed because she was also volunteering for Pride Cape Breton at the gala for the ECMAs, then went to catch some of the game, and then was here on time and on the ball collecting songs from the winners of the ECMAs for us this morning, of which we have some later. But first up, today in our series Health Hacks, Health Canada has announced a new voluntary registry for breast implants. The idea being to make it easier to contact people who have breast implants in case of recalls or other safety issues. And we have Mary Jane Hampton this week with the details. Good morning.
2: Good morning.
1: So why is this breast implant registry happening now?
2: Well, about 4% of women in Western countries have silicone breast implants, about 70% for cosmetic reasons and 30% for reconstruction after having a mastectomy. And advocates have been calling for a registry for years, given that a significant percentage of people who have had breast implants have had issues with them. And, you know, there have been some headline-grabbing stories of implants leaking, rupturing, and even being contaminated with fibers that are potentially cancer-causing. So having a system where manufacturers making recalls would trigger an alert to anyone with a type or batch of implant found to be defective or causing harm made sense.
1: So are there similar registries for other types of surgical implants?
2: Well, the issue

0: is much bigger than breast implants, and I swear, Steve, there was no pun intended there at all.
1: Okay.
0: We've got a very patchy system of registering any implanted medical devices in this country, and there are plenty of devices in use, from pacemakers to hernia mesh to new joints. Depending on the type of device, the registration system varies. Pacemakers and heart valves come with registration forms that are filled out by the nurse or unit clerk and sent to the company that manufactured them. That triggers the generation of another form for the patient to fill out, so the vendor has their contact information in the event of a recall. In other instances, the manufacturer would contact the surgeon. If you have an artificial joint replacement, the nurse will scan a barcode on the device before the surgery and add a sticker that's contained in the implant packaging to the patient's chart. There is a registry for artificial joints, so you would be sent an alert if there's a recall.
1: What does it mean that the registry is voluntary?
0: Well, when it relates to the breast implant registry, the announcement wasn't welcomed by advocates because the registry is, as you say, voluntary, meaning that surgeons and patients have to opt in to participate. Advocates said that the registry should be mandatory, meaning that only the patient has the choice to opt out. And they pointed to the experience in the Netherlands, where a voluntary registry of patients with silicone breast implants meant that only 10 to 20% of women who had them could be traced. A mandatory registry is what the House of Commons Committee recommended in 2023, pointing out that Canada is the only country in the G7 without one. So it's not surprising that the announcement fell badly short.
1: So how common are recalls for surgical implants?
0: Well, they certainly happen. About 15 years ago, there was a recall of over 93,000 artificial hip joints, prompted by data showing a five-year failure rate of 12 to 13%, which later analysis suggested could be as high as 40%. It was design flaws that caused the metal components to rub together, releasing cobalt and chromium particles into the surrounding tissue that led to inflammation and bone erosion and metal poisoning, which required painful revision surgeries. Recalls for cardiac devices are usually due to electrical malfunctions or premature battery depletion, which can be life-threatening for a pacemaker-dependent patient. In 2021, the FDA issued a Class 1 recall of two types of pacemakers because moisture leaks into the device could interrupt the pulse generator that caused electrical shorts and sudden battery depletion. And there was a recall in 2019 of over 170,000 pacemakers due to a software error that could cause the device to stop pacing or provide pauses in pacing, which is a bad thing.
1: Wow. So what's the health hack this week?
0: Well, if you have an implanted medical device, check to see if any registration information about it is included in your health record. If you don't know, your surgeon's office should be able to provide that information if it exists. You should also ask if there is a manufacturer's registration that you can complete to sign up for alerts in the event of a recall. And that should be on your list of questions you ask your surgeon before the operation, so you don't forget to ask it afterwards. And if you have a breast implant, tell your surgeon that you want to opt in to the National Breast Implant Registry. That will ensure that you get contacted directly in the event that there are any issues.
1: Good guidance, Mary Jane. Thank you.
0: You are welcome.
1: Consultant and healthcare planner Mary Jane Hampton, based out of St. Margaret's Bay, brings us health hacks on navigating the Nova Scotia healthcare system once a week on Information Morning. So listen, big event happening in Sydney yesterday, of course, was the ECMAs. We're going to hear some ECMA award-winning music in just a second. But another big event was over at Cape Breton University, also involving culture and heritage. It was students from the Cape Breton Victoria Regional Centre for Education taking part in the 2026 Heritage Fair. 200 young people from elementary and middle school involved in 124 different projects taking place at the Kehoe Forum at Cape Breton University. And making the rounds and meeting some of the young minds in attendance was our own Brittany Wenzel.
2: Hi, my name is Cassidy Walsh, and I'm in sixth grade.
3: And what school do you go to?
2: Malcolm Monroe.
3: And tell me about your project.
2: I did my project on Ghosts of the Savoy Theater, and I chose this project because I'm an actress, and I love, like, ghosts and those, like, mystical things. So, yeah.
3: There's always a theater ghost, right?
2: Yeah, I think so. Like, at the Hat, there's one. At the Savoy, there's one, you know.
3: So tell me about what theater ghosts you know about at the Savoy.
2: Well, there's these three ones I have on my board. The balcony woman, the computer that turned itself off, and the whispering man. And I also watched this show. It's called Creepy Cape Breton. And there's an episode on it on the Savoy Theater. And it turns out the guy who built the Savoy Theater, his name is John Owen Connors, is in the Savoy right now as a ghost.
3: Oh. And how did they find that out?
2: A group of, like, ghost hunters took, like, equipment and went around the Savoy and talked to them. Like, their voices came on a machine. Yeah, so I don't really know what it's called, but...
3: Is this just, like, a passion of yours, is ghosts?
2: Yeah, certainly. Yeah, definitely.
3: You're into the paranormal.
2: Yeah.
3: All right, well, Cassidy, thank you so much.
2: You're welcome.
4: Hi, my name is Beau Landry, and I'm 11 years old.
5: Hi, my name is Braden McIsaac, and I'm 11 years old.
3: What school are you guys representing?
4: JBC.
3: Beau, tell me a little bit about your project.
4: We got some, there's the lunchbox that they use to go down in the mine for their food. And then we have some coal here. And this is from the actual mine, too, so. And then... I learned that there was a Davis Day for a guy named Davis who was raising a strike for money, and then people got mad at him for doing the strike and got shot because of it, and then the money went down because he couldn't help out.
3: The money in his house. Yeah. And Braden, this is your great-grandfather's lunchbox, right?
5: Yeah.
3: And so did you talk to family about the coal mines?
5: Yeah, I talked to my uncle and my grandmother. They told me what to put on and what to search up.
3: And what did you learn about your family?
5: That both my great-grandfathers are coal miners, and they went into mines, and one of them almost died in one from an explosion, but they had a mandatory day off.
3: A close call.
5: Yeah.
3: Beau, do you have family that worked in the mines too?
4: Yeah, my great-grandfather worked in the mine. He worked in Glace Bay, then got shifted to Dominion for a bit, and then it got shut down in 1999.
6: Hello, my name is Tage Sims.
7: Hello, my name is Allie Mumbercat.
3: And how old are you both?
6: I'm 9.
7: And I'm also 9.
3: And you guys go to Sydney River Elementary?
6: Yeah.
3: And tell me a bit about your project, Allie.
7: So we did it about the sound of Scotland in Nova Scotia with all their crafts and music, like the bagpipe, fiddle, and also the Celtic knot, wood carving and wool weaving and dyeing. And we also added some other details like props, like this dragon and this little figurine I made.
3: Tage, what is something that you learned when you were researching this project that surprised you?
6: I learned that instead of saying... Celtic for the Ceilidh dance, which means party in Gaelic, it's Ceilidh, not Celtic. Well, it looks like it's supposed to be said as Celtic.
3: Yeah, so Gaelic is a very complicated language, huh?
6: Yep.
3: Allie, what's something that you learned doing this project?
7: I learned about Alex Curry and Natalie McMaster, and I also learned a little bit about the Celtic knot, too.
3: What does the Celtic knot mean?
7: It showed the Trinity knot shows that the past, present, and the future are all tied together with the circle of life.
3: And Tage, did you guys listen to a lot of Cape Breton music while you were doing this?
6: Yep, we actually have two buttons that play Cape Breton music. One plays bagpipe and one plays fiddle.
3: Okay, which one's your favorite?
6: The fiddle, I gotta say.
3: Hit the button.
6: Okay. It's right here, so you might have to put the mic there.
3: Who's playing fiddle?
6: Natalie, my master.
3: Gotta be Natalie. Did you have a favorite out of the bunch here?
7: Yeah, I do. I like Natalie McNaster.
3: She's kind of the goat, huh?
7: Yeah. Yeah.
3: Well, thanks so much, guys.
7: You're welcome.
1: Some of the students involved in this year's Heritage Fair held yesterday at CBU, and we're going to hear more from them later in the show. Natalie was invoked yesterday because we had someone who was a cousin of Natalie's on the show yesterday talking about the music ecosystem in Nashville. By the way, it was quite a night for Cape Breton artists at the ECMAs yesterday. Goldie Boutillier took home two for Breakthrough Artist of the Year and Album of the Year. Congratulations, Goldie. What a year for you. Morgan Toney won Indigenous Artist of the Year, and of course, the Barris received the Lifetime Achievement Award. Congratulations on your 40th anniversary as a band. Taking home Fans Choice Video of the Year was Aaron McDonald of Mabu. And taking home the 2026 ECMA for Release of the Year at the Awards Gala last night was Elise Aaron for Unstoppable. And after recovering from a motorcycle accident and having her comeback concert this year, she's unstoppable herself. And that is how we're going to start your day on Information Morning.

0: could be.
1: That song was the winner of Release of the Year last night at the 2026 ECMA Award Gala at Center 200. Elise Aaron with Unstoppable. In part two of Information Morning, we have Aaron McDonald of Mabu, who won Fans' Choice for Video of the Year last night at the ECMAs. Later, we have an interview with Golder Boutillier, who won two ECMAs. She also released a brand new song today. We're going to share that with you for the first time after 8. And our musical guest after 7:30 is Carlton Stone.
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4: This is World Report. Good morning. I'm Mark Carcassol.
5: Alberta's future will be decided by Albertans, not the courts.
4: That's Alberta Premier Danielle Smith. She's facing a fierce backlash from all sides of the unity debate. In a televised address last night, Smith announced she is putting a question about separation on October's referendum ballot in Alberta. But her new question is not a direct vote on whether to leave Canada. Simply asks if the province should start a legal process to hold a vote later on. Former MLA Thomas Lukaszczyk calls it a confusing failure of leadership.
6: First, we're going to hold a referendum if we want to have a referendum, and then if we decide to have a referendum, then we will have to hold another referendum. And if that doesn't confuse anybody, I don't blame you. That's not what leadership is all about.
4: Now, despite the legal chess match, Smith insists her ultimate goal is to keep the country together, and she confirms she will be voting against separation herself.
5: As to the specific issue of separation, I have repeatedly stated that the position of the UCP caucus and UCP government is to build a strong and sovereign Alberta within a united Canada. I have never deviated from that position, and I will not do so now. I will therefore be voting for Alberta to remain in Canada, while continuing to work each and every day to restore and strengthen provincial rights under the Canadian Constitution.
4: Premier Smith will take questions from reporters at a news conference in Calgary this afternoon. The Nova Scotia RCMP is facing severe criticism for its handling of a sexual assault case involving a woman who was later murdered. Susie Butlin was killed by her neighbor in 2017, just weeks after police dismissed her allegations against him of harassment and assault. A federal watchdog agency, the Civilian Review and Complaints Commission, has reviewed the case and concludes the investigation was seriously mishandled. More from CBC's Haley Ryan.
7: Someone had to fight for her.
8: For nearly a decade, Suzanne Davis has been pushing for justice for her best friend, Susie Butlin. The 58-year-old woman was at her home on Nova Scotia's North Shore, near Tatamagush, when her neighbor, Ernie Jr. Duggan, shot and killed her. The same man, she told the RCMP, had sexually assaulted her and been harassing her for weeks.
7: She was literally stalked and, you know, just not believed.
8: Police concluded there wasn't enough evidence. On Thursday, the CRCC released a scathing report that found serious issues with how police handled every aspect of Butlin's case. Its 72 findings say there were grounds to lay sex assault charges against Duggan.
9: Like, why does this keep happening?
8: Retired RCMP member Kathy Mansley was the one who filed a complaint to the CRCC in the fall of 2021. She came forward after Davis spoke out about Butlin's case in the aftermath of Nova Scotia's mass shooting in April 2020. Some of the RCMP officers who were involved in the Portapique tragedy were the same officers who ignored Butlin.
9: I couldn't sleep at night knowing that, you know, this lady should still be alive and with her family and her friends.
8: The report makes 79 recommendations, including creating specialized units to monitor all sexual assault cases.
9: This means that Susan Butlin did not die in vain. That is a big one.
8: RCMP Commissioner Mike Duhaime says he accepts nearly all of the report's recommendations and says the force has started taking steps to address them. Haley Ryan, CBC News, Halifax.
4: In British Columbia, a man has been sentenced in what officials are calling the most prolific case of voyeurism ever prosecuted in this country. Police say it involves hundreds of female victims whose images were posted online. Jonna Bailon reporting on that story from Victoria.
0: 652 women and girls. That's how many victims Saanich police have been able to identify in thousands of images and videos captured by 39-year-old Yin Yang Derek Chan. Police say the materials were uploaded to a popular image-based social media app. Damon Kowalowicz is the deputy chief of Saanich PD.
10: We know that some of the material was shared online, including internationally. Our investigators have been taking steps to have that content removed. That process is very challenging. As many of us know, scrubbing the internet is virtually impossible.
0: Police say the investigation began 2 years ago. A detective was made aware of the photos and videos being posted from the Saanich area. The investigation led to Chan, who has a previous voyeurism conviction. He was arrested in April 2024, then released with conditions. While executing a search warrant at Chan's home, police found devices containing thousands of photos and hours of video. Chan was arrested again in January 2025. Months later, he pleaded guilty to voyeurism-related offenses. Ninu Kang, executive director of Ending Violence Association of BC, describes the toll on victims.
11: It impacts you for the rest of your life. Any space that you go, you just don't feel safe. You just don't know if this will happen to you again.
0: Chan has been sentenced to 4.5 years in prison with credit for time served. The court has also ordered he be placed on the sex offender registry for 20 years. Jonna Bailon, CBC News, Victoria.
4: Torrential rain and flooding are devastating parts of southern and central China. State media reporting more than 220 people are dead. Dozens are missing. Forecasters say there is no immediate relief in sight. Lisa Xing reports.
12: In Enshi, a city in China's Hubei province, torrential rain has been coming down for days, causing flash floods. The worst storm this year, says state media. At least 21 people are dead, according to reports. Six died after a pickup truck fell into a flooded river. Others are still missing, while more than 16,000 residents had to evacuate their homes. Enshi resident Chen Qixiu says when they woke up in the morning and looked around, it was like an ocean. After an hour, the water flooded into the room. As excavators worked to clear debris, remove mud, and even residents, authorities say they've allocated millions of dollars for disaster relief and emergency responses. Over 5 days, rain fell across a massive area, 1,000 kilometers covering 7 of the country's southwestern and central provinces. Parts of Guangxi got more than 800 millimeters of rain, the flooding forcing schools and businesses to close. It's okay, don't be afraid, said this worker to an elderly resident who was crying. The best outcome is if you're safe. Chinese meteorologists say the unusually large areas of rainfall are slow moving. More rain is expected in the south, including in Hong Kong. Lisa Sheng, CBC News, Toronto.
4: The war in Iran remains top of mind as NATO foreign ministers gather in Sweden today. They're laying the groundwork for July's leaders' summit in Turkey. The Trump administration sharply critical of the lack of military support alliance members provided after the invasion. U.S. Secretary of State Marco Rubio says Washington's frustrations must be dealt with.
13: The president's views, frankly, disappointment at some of our NATO allies and their response to our operations in the Middle East. They're well documented. That will have to be addressed.
4: Now, the Trump administration has long been critical of NATO, and the president has repeatedly threatened to withdraw the U.S. from the alliance altogether. And finally, after 11 years at the host's desk, Stephen Colbert has said goodbye to his audience. The final episode of The Late Show aired last night, packed with stars and surprise appearances from fellow late-night hosts. The finale marks the end of an era for both Colbert and late-night TV altogether. The Late Show was on the air for 33 years. Chris Reyes reports from New York.
14: Have a good show. Thanks for being here. And let's do it, y'all.
15: Stephen Colbert opened his final show with the same line he's used for 11 years.
14: We thought the best way to celebrate what we've done over the last 11 years is just do a regular episode.
15: Save a few surprises like Paul McCartney as the special guest.
16: Hey, Steve, what about me?
15: And a lineup of famous cameos, including Ryan Reynolds.
14: Ryan, it's great to see you, but I hate to tell you, buddy, you're not my last guest.
17: Ouchie.
15: The show had all the touches of a regular episode, an interview, skits, and his famous monologue.
14: We better get off the air quick before a giant stinkhole swallows the Ed Sullivan.
15: But glaringly absent, any mention of the president and the rampant speculation that Colbert's cancellation was the result of his clashes with Donald Trump. There were many subtle jabs, including a joke about CBS's official line that Colbert was canceled simply because it was too expensive. And then a sketch with physicist Neil deGrasse Tyson about how that decision may have created an all-consuming wormhole.
17: Two contradictory realities cannot coexist without rupturing the space-time continuum. For instance, if a show is number one on late night, and it also gets canceled.
15: But just as the show drifted into deeper questions about free speech, democracy, and threats against other late-night hosts, Colbert ended with a simple sign-off.
14: Good night.
15: And a gleeful sing-along.
18: You say goodbye, but I say hello.
15: Chris Reyes, CBC News, New York.
4: 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I'm Mark Carcasol. This is CBC News.
1: Good morning, Cape Breton, and welcome back to Information Morning for Friday, May 22nd. Coming up in hour two, out of the ECMAs last night, we have an interview with Erin McDonald of Mabu, who took home the award at Center 200 last night for Fans' Choice Video of the Year. Then later this hour, our musical guest is Carlton Stone, leading the SoCan Songwriting Masterclass in Sydney this weekend. And also throughout the program today, we hear more voices from this year's Student Heritage Fair for the Cape Breton Victoria Regional Center for Education at CBU. We heard about Ghosts of the Savoy in the last hour. Coming up later on, we're going to hear about outer space. We're 11 minutes after 7 o'clock. We're in for mostly sunny skies for the run of the weekend. We had chilly temperatures to start the day today. 6 degrees in Sydney. Some places in the island were down below zero when we signed on this morning. More on the weather in a second. First up, Brian Ray reconnects us with your provincial news headlines.
19: Hi, Steve. Halifax Regional Centre for Education and one of its security guards says they're not responsible for the stabbing of a high school vice principal in 2023. Wayne Rogers alleges they failed to protect him. Their lawyers argue the case should be dismissed. The province has acknowledged that staffing shortages are contributing to long wait times for mammograms. In some cases, the wait is over 15 months. Nova Scotia's health minister says efforts are now underway to try and fill gaps in the breast screening program. And a recent graduate from NASCAD has won an award for some unique craft work. She depicts stars from the TV show Real Housewives using crochet. We'll have more on all of that coming up at 7:30.
1: All right, very good, Brian. Thank you. You're with CBC in Cape Breton. So for your weather today, mostly sunny, northwesterlies, 20 gusting to 40 today, and a high of 11. A heads up that once again, we have a frost warning for overnight tonight. And that frost warning certainly bore fruit last night, or whatever the opposite is of things that hurt fruit, because we did have some temperatures below zero. Everybody has edged over zero this morning, though. Middle River was at zero when we signed on, or minus one. We had minus three in Esmere, but we're now at one above in Esmere, 2 degrees in Middle River. Things warming up with the sun. Wind starting to consolidate from the northwest. Right now around the CBRM, it's mostly about 5 or 6 degrees. 6 degrees in Dominion this morning. We have a temperature in Shetty Camp of 5 degrees. Bedeka is at 5. Downtown Sydney sitting at 6 with a northwest wind on Sydney Harbour at about 13 to 18 kilometers an hour.
20: Hello, Cape Breton. My name is Denise Kendall, and I sing with the Alara Vocal Ensemble. Please join us on Saturday, June 20th at 7 p.m. at the Savoy Theater for Hello, Sunshine, a celebration in song. Our concert will celebrate the joy of the summer season and packed full of positive vibes and fun. You'll hear an uplifting mix of pop, folk, singer-songwriter favorites, and we've also got some special guest artists, including Robin Cathcart, Bree Kelly, and Paul Gatchell. To reserve your tickets, please call 902-549-0329. We'd love to see you there. Alara listens to CBC Cape Breton. Let the sun shine.
1: Nice. Well, the sun was certainly shining on Cape Bretoners at the ECMA Awards Gala last night. A solid night for Cape Breton artists. Cape Breton had the highest award count of any individual region at 6. The big winner being Goldie Boutillier with two awards for Breakthrough Artist of the Year, not surprising, and Album of the Year. Elise Aaron won Release of the Year. Congratulations, Elise. Morgan Tony won Indigenous Artist of the Year. Morgan was our musical guest earlier this week. We talked to him and his writing partner, Keith Mullins, about the art and craft of songwriting. We had a lovely conversation. They did a beautiful job of Jalassi Biskwa. And if you're interested in hearing that, that's available at CBC Listen online. Of course, the Bear McNeils received the Lifetime Achievement Award named after Dr. Helen Creighton. Congratulations to the Bears on their 40th anniversary as a band. Nice little spread on that yesterday in the Cape Breton Post. And taking home Fans' Choice Video of the Year was Aaron McDonald of Mabu. The CBC's Gabrielle McLeod was at the awards gala at Center 200 last night, and she caught up with Aaron after his win.
3: It's a little surreal at this moment, you know. You get to a certain point this age in my life, in this career, and you kind of start asking yourself, why, you know? Why do you do it? But I hit a new stride the last few years. My kids are getting a little older, and they're starting to leave my house. And I just, like, it's like, what do you leave behind? You know, it's like, what legacy do you, what do you leave for your family, your people, here, your place? And so I just decided, I got this new mantra. It's like, I'm going to make my mark and leave my songs behind for people. And this video is just a small part of all that.
21: Yeah, as someone from Mabu, how does this feel? Being from a small town in Cape Breton, how does this feel to get this award?
3: It's a little surreal right now. You know, it's an honor for me too, though. I wave the Cape Breton flag and I sing songs about my hometown. I write songs about Mabu, the place. This particular song was written about Mabu and Cape Breton, but specifically my town of Mabu. So I feel like this is much my little, I've carved out a little piece from my hometown and I get to make my mark on it, and I'm so proud. You know, it's really special to me.
21: And who are you going to celebrate this award with after?
3: I have a wife, Melanie, that's been by my side almost my entire music career, and it's been putting up with me playing and singing and releasing music and playing gigs. This is for my wife, Melanie, my four kids, Lily Rain, Oliver, Violet May, and Penny Lou. The best birthday gift, I turned 50 2 days ago, so I'm in my second century here, half century. I got myself my first season.
21: So what's next for you?
3: I just finished my next record. It doesn't stop for me. I'm booked until November. I'll be putting out another album this summer. So, like, again, just putting out all these songs I've written my whole life and, like, leaving this little music legacy behind.
1: Aaron McDonald of Mabu leaving a musical legacy behind for his four kids. My goodness, good for you guys. Busy guy with a busy life at home and at work. He won the 2026 Fans' Choice Award for Video of the Year at the ECMA Awards Gala last night. Congratulations, Aaron. That must be a sweet one as your first ECMA to win a Fans' Choice Award. By the way, Goldie Boutillier won a couple of awards last night. She won Breakthrough Artist of the Year and Album of the Year. An amazing year she had with her North American and Beyond tour and all the attention she's received. Received in the media. And we're going to have an interview that Gabriel did with Goldie last night after her win. We're also going to introduce a new song from Goldie Boutillier, literally fresh off the presses, fresh picked from the song tree just this morning. We're playing it for the first time, probably the first time you're going to be hearing it. It's called Party, and that's coming up later in the show after 8 o'clock. I'm sure Goldie and many other people at the gala last night were partying and might still be. Now, from Aaron McDonald. Here is his song that took home the ECMA for Fans' Choice Video of the Year last night. 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This is Beaches and Bands on Information Morning.

0: Beaches and Bands. That's the song that won the Fans Choice Video of the Year Award at the ECMAs in Sydney last night from Aaron McDonald. We have Goldie Boutillier later on the show after 7:13, plus a brand new song from Goldie premiering. After 8:13. It is past 7:13 now. And then coming up later in this hour, we have Carlton Stone. Carlton was nominated for Songwriter of the Year last night. He is a past ECMA Award winner, winner at the Nova Scotia Music Awards, former member of Port City's, very talented singer-songwriter, and who is also well-known for writing for others. That he was the only one who was nominated last night for Songwriter of the Year, who was nominated as solely as a songwriter for the songs for 2025, not as a performer, which is kind of interesting. By the way, Songwriter of the Year last night was taken home by Kelly Loader of Newfoundland. Other winners last night included for Entertainer of the Year, Fans Choice Award, Andre Peterpas, is an honorary Cape Bretoner from the Strait area. Cassia Maggie won Group of the Year, if you're interested. Lenny Gallant, Folk Release of the Year, Pop Release of the Year went to Maggie Andrew of Halifax, getting a ton of play on Radio 2. CBC Music, and Kelly Loader, Songwriter of the Year, but also nominated was Carlton Stone, and he is giving a masterclass in songwriting, along with others, including Morgan Tony, coming up this weekend. He is the SoCan Ambassador for the East Coast. He'll be our musical guest coming up today after your 7:30 news. He'll also play us a tune and tell us the story behind it. In the meantime, Gabrielle will have more Cape Breton winners from last night later today on Main Street between 4 and 6. And Wendy will have an interview with the Bearers, who won the Helen Creighton Award for Lifetime Achievement last night. Congratulations to Lucy and all the boys for your award. And we're going to hear from them this afternoon on Main Street between 4 and 6. We are 22 minutes after 7 o'clock. This is Information Morning on CBC. So the ECMAs were a big deal in Sydney last night in the world of art and culture. And in the world of culture and heritage, there was another kind of big deal happening out at CBU. Some 200 students in the Cape Breton Victoria Regional Center for Education delved into history yesterday, showing off their projects at this year's Heritage Fair. Brittany Wenzel was there making the rounds and meeting up with some of the presenters.
1: Hi, my name is Charlotte Turnbull.
2: And how old are you, Charlotte?
1: I'm 10.
3: Hi, my name is Georgia Nodge.
2: And Georgia, how old are you?
3: I'm 10 years old.
2: And what school are you guys from?
3: Tompkins Elementary School.
2: Charlotte, tell me a bit about your project here.
1: So, the Canadian Residential School is operated from the late 1830s until the late 1990s, with the system expanding in through the 1800s. While residential schools are located throughout Canada and the United States, the government and some churches decided they wanted to change how Indigenous people who were lived here first. To do this, they took Indigenous children away from their moms and dads and sent them to live in special schools called residential schools.
2: Charlotte, why did you want to do this project?
1: Because I feel like it should be known way more, and people should appreciate that there's still not going on and that there's not one right now.
2: And Georgia, why did you want to do this project?
3: I feel like people should know more about it and how, like, the story came up and Orange Shirt Day and all of this stuff.
2: Yeah, you've got Charlotte's got an orange shirt on today, and you have some things here in front of us. What are these?
1: So the Orange Shirt Day is a time to remember all of the children who were sent to residential schools throughout Canada. We wear orange to say every child matters. This is a way to show that all children deserve to feel safe, loved, and respected.
2: And Georgia, what are some of these things? You have a braid and you have a CD or something?
3: So the cut braided hair, this is a representation of one of the most traumatic first experiences for many of children. Their hair is a part of their culture, and it was always cut short as soon as they arrived.
2: Oh, I see. That's really sad. And is there anything that you learned during this that really made you think?
3: Yeah, a lot of things, how they punished them and just a lot of things, what they did. But I'm still, like Charlotte, like I'm happy that they are not there no more.
2: Yeah. Well, thank you so much, guys.
1: You're welcome. Happy to stay.
2: You too.
4: Hi, I'm Holly Andrew Sydney.
5: Hello, my name is Nora Burrows.
2: And how old are you both?
4: I'm 13.
5: I'm 12.
2: And which school are you representing?
5: Whitney Pier Memorial. Well, we did a project on Canadian pirates to show that pirates aren't just some, like, silly part of stories. They were an actual thing that happened and an important part of our history.
2: And Holly, what did you learn while you were researching this?
4: I learned that pirates are, like, in Canada, not just, like, in, like, the Caribbean, like, the Pirates of the Caribbean movie. There's a place in Cape Breton that's called Pirates Cove in the Myra River.
2: And Nora, tell me about one of the pirates you learned about.
5: Well, one of the pirates that's probably a very famous pirate is Bartholomew Roberts, also known as Black Bart, and he might not have lived in Canada, but he did terrorize a lot of Nova Scotia and Newfoundland and Labrador.
4: I was surprised when I found out that in the pirate's treasure chest, they didn't just have, like, gems and gold and stuff. They would also have, like, wood and clothing and food, because, like, for food, they wouldn't have much ready meals for them, so they would have to take food that they could easily make into proper food.
2: Yeah, you can't eat gold, huh?
4: Yeah.
2: Well, thanks so much, guys.
4: Thank you.
0: Some of the 200 students that took part in the 2026 Heritage Fair, talking with Brittany Wenzel as she made the rounds, checking out the different projects. It was held at CBU this week. We'll meet more later in the hour. But up next, it's time for a check-in on the weather as we head into the weekend. Good morning, Tina.
6: Good morning. A cool start this morning, but our temperatures will recover quite nicely as we go into the afternoon. But it's just going to take some time in some areas. And across Inverness and Victoria County, there's quite a bit of cloud cover. But elsewhere, the skies are pretty clear. So we will see a lot in the way of sunshine. And we're already seeing the temperatures recover quite nicely, even with some clouds. And the sun's starting to get high in the sky right now. It's 5 degrees in Sydney, as well as Escazone. Shetty Camp coming in at 5. And we've got 6 degrees in Port Hawkesbury and Inganish Beach. Lewisburg, one of the cooler readings right now, coming in at 4 degrees. But the winds will still continue out of the northwest today. And even though our temperatures will be covering into the double digits, anywhere from 11 to 14 degrees across Cape Breton, those northwesterly winds, 20 at times, gusting up to 40 kilometers per hour, will certainly keep the temperatures on the cool side, at least feeling on the cool side. Now, there is a frost advisory, a yellow advisory for frost once again for tonight, as the temperatures along the coast hold at around 4 degrees, but in those low-lying areas or above higher terrain, we could see those temperatures falling near or below freezing overnight tonight. So if you have plans that you need to protect, tonight's the night to do it once again. And it might even happen Saturday night into Sunday morning as well. So we're not out of the woods just yet. We can see the clearing, but we're still in the woods for that frost to form with those winds subsiding slowly, especially into the overnight hours. Now tonight, those winds will still be northwesterly, but they will be fairly light into the early morning hours tomorrow morning. And then tomorrow, what we can expect is sunny skies in the morning, more of a mix of sun and clouds in the afternoon with a high of 12. And then a system comes in from the west. It's going to develop in a trough over the Gulf of Maine and then slowly move from west to east across Nova Scotia during the day on Sunday. So that means eventually our skies will start seeing more in the way of clouds. So increasing clouds during the day on Sunday, the winds are going to change direction. Instead of being northerly to northwesterly, they'll become more southerly, which means the humidity is going to start to creep up as well. And so will the temperatures. I think most of the temperatures will be in the high teens to lower 20s on Sunday afternoon. So that's more like it. Our average high for this time of year, though, should be around 16 for the day and 5 for the overnight low. So we're actually doing better than average as we head towards the end of the weekend. It's just a cold start to the beginning of the weekend with those yellow advisories for frost in effect, not only for tonight, but possibly in effect for tomorrow night as well.
0: All right. When is the next chance of rain or showers, do you think?
6: Yeah, it looks like on Monday, if this area of low pressure develops, it's going to be attached to this huge area of low pressure, which will track across parts of Quebec and then slide into Labrador. But there is a trough that will be located over the Gulf of Maine on Sunday. And the models are picking up an area of low pressure that will develop in that trough. As that slides eastward, our best chances for rain are going to be Monday night into Tuesday. So hopefully we do get some rain and certainly some warmer temperatures, especially for those overnight lows.
0: All right. Enjoy your weekend and we'll touch base on Monday.
6: Sounds good. Bye.
0: Tina Simkin every day after 7:25 for today. Mostly sunny skies. Northwest winds building today, gusting to 40 and a high of 11. After the news, our musical guest is Carlton Stone. It's 7:30.
7: Good morning. I'm Brian Ray. This is the CBC serving Nova Scotia. Here's what's making news. Halifax Regional Centre for Education and one of its security guards say they are not responsible for the stabbing of a high school vice principal 3 years ago. Statements of defence have now been filed and their lawyers argue the case should be thrown out. Selena Alders has this report.
8: Wayne Rogers, the vice principal at Charles P. Allen High School, was one of two staff members stabbed by a student in March 2023. Last year, he filed a lawsuit against the province, HRCE, and the security guard for failing to protect him on the job. He's seeking damages for the physical and psychological injuries he's endured since the attack. The province has previously denied all allegations, while the HRCE and security guard recently filed their joint statement of defense to the Supreme Court. They say the security guard was well-trained and qualified. They say he was not negligent and argue it was actually Rogers' own negligence that resulted in him being stabbed. They argue the vice principal let his guard down and did not take steps to protect himself against the student. HRCE also claims that Rogers has no right to sue his employer under an agreement between the Administrators Association and the Department of Education. The defendants say the case should be dismissed. Selena Alders, CBC News, Halifax.
7: Suzanne Davis says she's thankful for a police watchdog report looking into the circumstances of Susie Butlin's death in 2017. Butlin was murdered by a neighbor after reporting sexual assault to police. The Civilian Review and Complaints Commission says RCMP mishandled the case. Davis had been best friends with Butlin since they were in kindergarten. She says the recommendation that each RCMP division should have a sexual assault unit with specially trained officers is a step in the right direction.
9: There should be a special division on sexual abuse, on misogyny, on, you know, femicide, basically, because that's what Susie's murder was. She was literally stalked.
7: Ernest Ross Duggan is serving a life sentence after pleading guilty to second-degree murder in 2019. Nova Scotia's health minister says an effort is underway to hire more staff to work in the province's breast screening program. Some people are facing wait times more than 15 months in order to get their mammograms. The IWK says that's due to a 30% shortage in staffing. According to Health Minister Michelle Thompson, efforts are now ongoing to fill those gaps.
10: We know that this is a very in-demand profession, and we've been working at recruitment internationally and obviously domestically. But the other thing that we've done in 2023, we doubled the number of seats, and the first graduating class of that doubled number will graduate in 2027. So not only are we looking at recruitment, but we're looking at growing our own workforce as we've done with other professions, but we can't speed that process up.
7: The Canadian Cancer Society is calling on the Atlantic provinces to work together to come up with a plan to recruit staff instead of competing against each other. Thompson isn't ruling that out, but says there isn't currently an active effort to do that. And a Halifax artist recently won a significant award at NASCAD. She turns Real Housewives stars into historical figures through crochet. The CBC's self-proclaimed reality TV historian Meg Campbell has more.
11: Unlike some, Abby Spooner sees the artistic value in the Real Housewives franchise, and it served as inspiration for her artwork. Her crochet collection is titled Cohen's Crown Jewels, after Real Housewives executive producer Andy Cohen.
12: So this is Queen Nene the First. It's a crocheted tapestry of Queen Elizabeth the First with the face of Nene Leakes of the Real Housewives of Atlanta. She just won the 2026 NASCAD Art Award.
11: Nene Leakes is only one of many housewives who have had their royal portraits crocheted. Spooner says these works take over 100 hours and are created to look like oil paintings.
12: They're artificial in nature, and I wanted that to reflect sort of the artificial nature of reality television. So I do call these my oil paintings because acrylic yarn is made from petroleum.
11: After her work was recognized by her school, newly graduated Spooner has some big crocheting ambitions.
12: So my plan is to keep crocheting, specifically the Real Housewives, but also there's just like so much more in the like Bravo cinematic universe.
11: Spooner says her artwork may be niche, but can be understood by those with a specific artistic eye. Meg Campbell, CBC News, Halifax.
7: And that's the news for this hour.
0: All right, in just a second, our musical guest is Carlton Stone on the art and craft of songwriting. He's also going to play us a tune, tell us the story behind that song coming up in this half hour of Information Morning. We're also going to listen to some young voices at the Cape Breton Victoria Regional Center for Education Heritage Fair going on this week at Cape Breton University in this half hour. We're going to space. In your weather forecast for today, mostly sunny, but temperatures remaining on the cool side for a sunny day for today and for tomorrow before the winds turn south and the warmth comes back on Sunday. So for today, mostly sunny, high of 11, northwesterly winds 20 gusting to 40, a mix of sun and cloud for Saturday with a high of 12, light north winds, and then on Sunday, a mix of sun and cloud and highs going up to 21. Tina says there's a system moving in late in the day on Sunday that could give us a chance of some rain showers on Monday. We'll see what that looks like. And then note that there is a yellow advisory for frost for all of Cape Breton for overnight tonight. Tina's expecting temperatures overnight tonight to be mostly in the 4 range, but some areas could get below zero, as some did this morning, like Estmere when we signed on today. It was -3. It was -1 in Middle River, and lots of areas were down in the 0 to 2 degree range when we signed on the show, but it's been warming up. 6 degrees in Sydney right now. Winds tending westerly, still relatively light around much of Victoria County, CBRM, Richmond County, and the interior of Inverness County, but the wind is up off the Gulf, with temperatures in the 5-6 range in Inverness County. We have a temperature of 3 in the North Shore, but generally in the CBRM, temperatures are around 6-ish. This morning in Kaplamoyne, it's a west-northwest wind at 20 gusting to 30 kilometers per hour. We are at 6 degrees in Sydney to start your Friday. We're 23 minutes before 8 o'clock on Information Morning, 92.1 FM in Glace Bay. And up next, it's time for our world-famous quote of the week.
13: And this is an essential component of what we're looking for.
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0: Well, we always like to be of service at Information Morning, so we are giving you a chance to win a moderately fabulous CBC Cape Breton prize if you can identify this voice.
17: I just felt like a small BC, like, you know, little BC here.
0: Okay, who is that person or what were we talking about? Name that voice or name the story. And Amy will put your name in Bill's lucky green hat for a draw at the end of the show. Let's hear it one more time.
17: I just felt like a small BC, like, you know, little BC here.
0: Who is that or what were we talking about? Amy is standing by to take your call at 563-4116. That's 902-563-4116. All the correct answers go in Bill's lucky green hat for a draw at the end of the show. That number one more time, 563-4116. So we are entering ECMA weekend in Sydney. The big awards gala was last night. Congratulations to all the winners, all the nominees last night. Goldie Boutillier winning 2 awards for Album of the Year and Breakthrough Artist of the Year. Quite a year she had. The Video of the Year, Fans' Choice, went to Aaron McDonald of Mabu, whose 4 children will be psyched for their dad. Morgan Tony, who was a guest on the show earlier this week, took home Indigenous Artist of the Year. And congratulations to Elise Aaron, who had a big recovery year after that big motorcycle accident last fall. Sold out return concert at the Savoy Theater, being played across the country. And her release, called Unstoppable, which is very fitting for her year, won Release of the Year last night. And of course, the Bearers won the Dr. Helen Creighton Lifetime Achievement Award. Cape Breton taking home 6 awards, more than any other single region. Other ECMAs were awarded to, for instance, Lenny Gallant for the Folk Release of the Year. Group of the Year went to Cassie and Maggie. Entertainer of the Year, Fans' Choice Award, was presented to Andre Petipaw, who's also been a guest in this show and kind of an honorary Cape Bretoner. Lots of links to the Port Hastings area. Maggie Andrew of Halifax won Pop Release of the Year last night. Lots of music and lots of workshops still to come this weekend. And one of those industry workshops is aiming to take a peek behind the curtain when it comes to the act of writing a song. Coming up tomorrow, it is the SOCAN Songwriting Masterclass, and leading the conversation

0: this year for Songwriter of the Year. And we have invited him in to talk about the craft of making music.
1: Hey, thanks for having me, Steve.
0: Nice to see you here. Thanks so much for being available.
1: Yes, happy to be here.
0: In a busy week. So listen, how would you describe your approach to making a song?
1: It's different every time. I know it's kind of a cliche answer, but it's kind of wherever that little seed develops. Sometimes it's a lyric, sometimes it's a little musical idea. A lot of times I'm constantly collecting words, phrases that people say, and I'll write them in my phone, kind of have this ongoing list of things. And yeah, then when you, I do mostly co-writing now, so I'll kind of save all these little ideas and then I sit down to write with a collaborator and break out the phone and be like, okay, I got this idea today, this title or this musical idea. So how
0: does that work? Like, how do you structure it? Like, do you say, let's meet at X time at X place?
1: And yeah, totally.
0: We're going to make some music.
1: Yeah. Well, there's a saying where it's like, inspiration is for amateurs, you know? So it's like, you want to catch those moments of inspiration and kind of be tuned into those all the time, but then actually setting an appointment. Okay. On Tuesday at 10 a.m., me and Dylan are going to get together and write a song, and you sit down and you're like, okay, what do we want to write about today? It could be anything, you know? So usually just starts with a conversation. And a lot of the times too, especially when I'm working with new people, that first 30 to 60 minutes of meeting someone, something might just naturally come. Hey, what's going on in your life? Oh, you're going through something. We start talking. That's a good thing to write a song about. So try to pick from something that has a seed of truth is the first step, I find.
0: I'm curious about Ice Age. Your yes. single, this is from the last album.
1: Yes.
0: We played it on the show.
1: Yeah.
0: Ice Age.
1: I know. That actually came from listening to CBC. I'm a CBC junkie.
0: Oh, good man.
1: Yeah, so it was a story on As It Happens about these hikers that had stumbled across these two frozen dead bodies. And this is from a few years ago, but you can Google it and find it. So then the scientists came in to be like, oh, you know, what were they wearing? What was in their stomachs? Blah, blah, blah. And it was a husband and wife that had gone missing, going to like feed their cows or something, like early 1900s. They actually found out who the names of the people. And then, you know, my weird brain just started thinking like, oh, isn't that so romantic? They froze to death together. And yeah, this is, from that thought, I feel like I pitched that idea to write about in a couple different co-writing sessions. Everyone was like, you're weird.
0: Crazy.
1: Yeah, exactly. But then this one day I was with Dylan and Bria and I was like, okay, I really want to write this song about Ice Age, about, you know, if you're having a problem with your partner that you could potentially just get frozen to death, and maybe in 100 years or whenever they find you, they unfreeze you and your problem would be solved. So that was kind of where it started from.
0: This is your band members in Port City.
1: Yeah, exactly. So yeah, it was a weird one, but then it turned out great. So you just kind of follow the muse wherever it goes.
0: Well, you have that interesting thing in your stuff where some of the stuff is extremely literal.
1: Yes.
0: Like Ice Age, but it's also, you can interpret it a different way.
1: Yeah, for sure. I think all the best, you know, songs, art, kind of happens like that. You know, you can have one intention making it and it gets interpreted however the listener takes it.
0: So that's the image, the story that you started with, this couple that got frozen to death in the glacier. What about the melody? Like, one thing that fascinates me as a layperson is how do people keep coming up with melodies that haven't come up with before when they're only 12 notes?
1: Yeah, like that's also a mystery to me is sometimes, you know, so I feel like that one, I remember Dylan specifically started, well, I have my guitar here, but
0: yeah,
1: with just kind of like this two chord thing, which even those two chords together don't, it's not a natural kind of way they would go. So right away, he just started playing those two chords and I started mumbling some melodies over that. And yeah, a lot of the times too, like for me, the melody is the most important part. Like I love lyrics and I love story and that has to be really solid as well. But what people remember a lot of the time or what people connect to or the universal language of music is the melody. So sometimes we'll mess around a lot trying to find the melody that really pops out before we settle on what are the words going to be, you know? Mm-hmm. And I remember that one, just kind of Dylan playing those chords and started mumbling and you find a couple words and you find some melodies and then it just kind of like building blocks, kind of one block to the next. You know?
0: Would you mind?

0: We weren't planning this, but what is the melody?
1: Hang on, let me get my little capo.
0: Unexpected command performance.
1: Yeah, it's like this. So it's like... We sky...

0: You know, so it just kind of, it builds on itself, lovely. You know?
1: So how do you have a strategy when you're trying to build something melodically? Like once you start, once you're like, okay, I like that chord progression.
0: Yeah, I mean, it's a little trial and error. And then there's a lot of, you know, like I said, I do a lot of co-writing. So you're kind of trusting your other co-writers in the room too, right? If me and you were writing a song and you mumbled a melody that really just caught my ear, be like, oh, that was awesome, Steve. Let's work on that one, or vice versa. Sometimes I'm just messing around, mumbling some stuff, and someone else will be like, oh, what did you just do right there? I'm like, mm-hmm. I don't know. Let's listen to the recording or whatever. So
1: that's notes and music. We're in conversation, by the way, this morning with Carlton Stone, who is the SOCAN East Coast Ambassador this year. He's leading a workshop this week and a songwriting masterclass, kind of lifting the curtain a little bit on the songwriting process. You're listening to us in Sydney, where Carlton's from, at 92.1 on the FM dial. Back to images.
0: Yes.
1: Just when you're playing, you're recording there, I see you have an image in your forearm.
0: Yes.
1: So tell us about this image and the song on the upcoming album that coincides with that.
0: Yeah, so this is a tattoo I got in memory of my friend Jay Smith, who passed away probably about 13 years ago now. And I remember it's a blue rose, which is called a midnight rose. And I had never heard about that concept when I knew Jay, who was always a great mentor to me when I was kind of young and upcoming. And he had told me about this concept of the midnight rose, which is a blue rose doesn't occur naturally in nature. And it's symbolic of the creative pursuit, that you're always kind of searching for the next thing, but you never actually get there. It's like your whole life is just trying to get to reach a new creative high that you never, once you get one, there's a new one ahead of it. So yeah, before he passed, he was working on a batch of songs, which I was helping him with. And one of them was called Midnight Rose. Then he passed away. Those songs never saw the light of day, but I always kept that thought in my head of the Midnight Rose. And then, yeah, I just wanted to write kind of my own version of that concept idea with Jay in mind. Because, yeah, he was such a North Star of a creative force for me when I was growing up. So, yeah, I kind of just wanted to write a song that, you know, I didn't want to dwell on the negatives or the thought of losing him or whatever, but more of like, hey, we were on this very noble creative path together, and write a song that was kind of honoring that and show some of the dark sides. Like sometimes your creative pursuits can, you know, lead to terrible things in your personal life and, you know, all the things, because you're so focused on this one thing that it can have a lot of negative spin-offs as well. So yeah, it's kind of touching on that. And I've been writing songs and in this business for a while now, so I don't have any shortage of stories of people, you know, that have been kind of lost along the way, you know? So yeah, that's the kind of story of Midnight Rose. And so it's the title track of this album that comes out in September.
1: Right on. Well, listen, speaking of which, why don't we hear some music from that?
0: All right.
1: You're talking about Darkness and Light.
0: Yes.
1: And set up the song you're going to play for us now and where it came from.
0: Okay. So this song is called Lights. And growing up here in Sydney, obviously, I kind of cut my teeth playing at places like Bunkers and the Upstairs at the French Club. And we would go play these gigs and, you know, they usually finish around 1:30, 2 in the morning. So if we wanted to go have another drink afterwards, the only place we could go, especially on a weeknight, was the Capri. So we would like make our way over there and we would instantly be very out of place, like all these singer-songwriters walking in and whatever. And yeah, I just had this funny memory of being with this girl I was with at the time and kind of going in, have this magical kind of like romantic evening in this, you know, dingy dive bar that's the Capri. And yeah, I just always had this memory of that. And I thought it would be a funny thing to write a song about. And so, yeah, this is kind of like my dive bar love song is how I describe it. So,
1: inspired by late nights on Charlotte Street. Take it away, Carlton Stone. You're with CBC in Cape Breton, 92.1 FM on Charlotte Street. From his new forthcoming album, which is called Midnight Rose, this is Carlton Stone in studio with Lights.

0: In studio at the CBC, that is ECMA winner Carlton Stone, also SoCan ambassador for the East Coast, with Lights from his new album out this fall. Very nice, sir.
1: Thank you very much.
0: So, and by the way, what does it mean that you're the SoCan ambassador for the East Coast?
1: Okay, well, for anyone that doesn't know, SoCan is a nonprofit, member-owned organization that collects money for Canadian songwriters and composers. So if your song's on the radio and film and television, SoCan collects the money and pays us all. So they... amazing organization, obviously, that's been helping me survive my entire time in the music business. And they haven't had anyone from Atlantic Canada in almost a decade before they asked me into this role. So, yeah, I'm just basically here as a almost like a union rep for Atlantic Canadian songwriters. If they have an issue, if they have a question, if they, you know, anything to do with that, I'm their kind of representative. And also, like, SoCan, we're so isolated out here in Atlantic Canada sometimes that some of our artists that are doing great things or having success, it doesn't necessarily get connected to the larger music industry in, you know, Toronto, Montreal, whatever. So I can also be kind of a conduit to be like, hey, have you seen what this band is doing or what this songwriter is doing? They just got a big cut. They just got this song. So kind of keeping the larger industry abreast of what the successes of Atlantic Canadian songwriters. So, yeah, it's been about 2 years since I've been doing that, and I love it. It's great. So,
0: what do you love about it?
1: I mean, I'm just a songwriting nerd. So it's like, and songwriters were all, even if you don't work in the same genre, if I meet with a songwriter, you instantly have so much in common just because, again, the creative pursuit that we're all on. So I love championing great songwriters from Atlantic Canada and trying to get them opportunities when applicable. You know, SoCan does a lot of different like songwriting camps and export missions, showcase opportunities and stuff like that. So I always want to make sure that our region is represented amongst the larger Canadian music business. So
0: right on. Well, congratulations on that.
1: Yeah, thank you.
0: Have a blast this weekend. Good luck at the workshop. And I look forward to hearing and playing more of the new album this fall.
1: Perfect. Thanks, Steve. Thanks for having me.
0: Carlton Stone is leading the SoCan Songwriting Masterclass at the ECMAs in Sydney tomorrow. His new album, Midnight Rose, is out in September. We'll be playing more cuts from that, I have no doubt. And by the way, we had a similar conversation with Morgan Tony and his writing partner, Keith Mullins, earlier this week, who are our musical guests. Lovely conversation there, too. That's available online. We'll post this one later today at CBC Listen. We have 4 minutes to go before your national news. And just before we wrap up the hour, throughout the show today, we are meeting some of the keen young participants who are taking part in the Cape Breton Victoria Regional Center for Education Heritage Fair, which is taking place this week at CBU. Earlier in the show, we heard about a project about ghosts at the Savoy. And up next, Brittany Wenzel meets up with two students whose project is beyond this world in a different way.
2: Hi, my name is Anishka Vasanthelraj.
3: And my name is Kira Louise Moreno Dianla.
4: And how old are both of you?
3: Oh, I'm 11.
2: And I'm 12, turning 12 this Saturday. So.
4: Oh, happy birthday. And tell us which school you're from.
2: I'm from Whitney Pierre Memorial.
4: All right. So tell me just a little bit about your project.
2: Okay. So we did our project on Canadian space, eh?
3: To make it Canadian.
2: So in our project, we talk about Canada Arms, satellites, lots of pictures, and the STEM antenna, and Canadian astronauts, astrophysicists, so much.
4: And Kira, were you guys inspired at all by the recent space project? There was a Canadian that went in the Artemis too.
3: Oh yeah, actually, I was. I'm gonna talk about my favorite.
4: You want to talk?
3: Topic, yeah.
4: Tell me about your favorite space topic,
3: and then
4: Kira.
3: I'll tell you about Artemis too, because we also talked about it here.
4: Yeah.
3: And my favorite thing that Canadians explored is the James Webb Telescope, which they said they found almost a new Earth 2.0, which is really interesting for me because it could change the world. And yes, Artemis 2, they made it successfully. I watched their landing. It was amazing.
4: Anishka, what's your favorite part about space history?
2: I like that space. Canadian Space History has participated a lot in like the photos and stuff. As you can see, astrophysicist Broderick also completed a picture of the first black hole, and Canadian satellite ISIS-1 captured a photo of Aurora Borealis from space. So that's the first ever photo from space, the Northern Lights.
4: Wow, I did not know that a Canadian helped create that first image of a black hole.
2: Yep. He's right there. And that's Avery Broderick.
4: Kira, is there anything that people are like surprised about when they come to your spot here?
3: Yeah, they were really surprised about how Canadians helped with all of these projects and stuff, because it's amazing. I mean, we're all Canadian, and yeah.
4: All right, well, thank you so much for talking to me, guys. Good luck.
0: We're going to head back to the Heritage Fair, the Hour 3 of Information Morning. Also pretty excited about sharing new music from Goldie Boutillier. We'll also have a conversation with her after her win at the ECMAs last night.
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8: 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Coming up in half an hour, it's The Current with Matt Galloway.
9: It is enough to drive you crazy, that guy playing a video out loud on the bus or blasting TikTok feeds out of their phone in the park. What is with people not using their headphones, and what can we do to make it stop? It's coming up on The Current.
10: This is World Report. Good morning. I'm Mark Carcasol. Alberta Premier Danielle Smith says a question about separation will be added to October's referendum ballot, but it's not a straight independence vote. Instead, Albertans will be asked to choose between staying in Canada or directing the province to start the legal process for a future binding separation vote. CBC's Janice McGregor is in our Parliamentary Bureau. Janice, a lot of people are looking at this question. They're trying to figure out what Smith's strategy is. Unpack that for us.
11: Yeah, in the wake of mounting threats to both her leadership and potentially national unity, the premier last night seemed to be trying to call the question without actually calling the question. She said recent court decisions finding inadequate consent from First Nations, her government still appealing those, it makes it impossible to hold a binding referendum on Alberta independence right now. So instead, we have this more consultative question. Stephen Dion, the author of the Federal Clarity Act in the 90s, told CBC News last night that this fudgier wording may not trigger an intervention from Ottawa at this point, but in launching this campaign, perhaps an effort to appeal to or appease the independence camp, Danielle Smith also said she'll oppose what the separatists ultimately want.
12: I support Alberta remaining in Canada. That is how I would vote on separation in a provincial referendum. It is also the position of my government and my caucus.
11: In the wake of that statement that her caucus is going to campaign to stay in Canada, separatist leaders last night called for their supporters to start organizing against Smith at the riding level, doubling down on their vision of an independent Alberta focusing on the U.S. instead of Ottawa's plans to diversify Alberta's economy. The wording of this double-barreled question is risky because it opens the door to voters thinking they can vote safely for independence as a protest vote because it's not binding. The only way to really put this to rest is going to be an overwhelming mandate to remain. So we'll see what mobilizes now on that side.
10: Janice McGregor in our Parliamentary Bureau. Thanks, Janice.
11: You're welcome.
10: Foreign Affairs Minister Anita Anand is calling the treatment of Canadians detained by Israel appalling. In a post on X, Anand shared that the activists have now arrived safely in Turkey and are receiving medical care. The 12 Canadians were part of the Global Samud Flotilla. They were apprehended by the Israeli Defense Forces in international waters earlier this week. Anand is condemning the mistreatment of those Canadians after videos of the group were posted online by far-right Israeli politician Itamar Ben-Gvir. Uganda is suspending travel to and from the neighboring Democratic Republic of Congo due to fears of an escalating Ebola outbreak. The epicenter of the virus in eastern DRC sits right along the border. The restrictions come as the disease continues its rapid spread. There's been an update from the World Health Organization this morning. They say health officials have already tracked more than 750 cases and 150 deaths thus far. Anna Cunningham has more.
13: Panic at an Ebola treatment center, filmed by a health worker in the northeastern Congolese town of Rampara. Protesters seen setting fire to tents where Ebola patients were in isolation. It's believed their anger was sparked when hospital staff refused to release the body of a popular soccer player for burial. Even after death, Ebola patients remain infectious. Dr. Abdou Sebouchiche, a senior health advisor at International Medical Corps, says they are fighting misinformation as well as the deadly virus. Dr. Sebouchiche says some locals say it's magic killing people. Others don't believe Ebola exists. The echoes of grief resound in the city of Bunia in Ituri province as the body of one Ebola victim is carried away by health workers in protective suits. The M23 rebel group that controls part of the east has now confirmed the first case of Ebola in South Kivu province, far from the epicenter in Ituri. Concerns about just how widespread this virus now is has hit training for the DRC's World Cup team. Its soccer camp in the capital, Kinshasa, now cancelled. Dr. Oliver Johnson from King's College London says this outbreak raises problems since the US pulled out of the World Health Organization under President Donald Trump.
14: A World Cup in the US is exactly the kind of time the US and the WHO would be joining up, but they're barely on speaking terms anymore.
13: The WHO is expected to give an update on the scale of this outbreak later today. Anna Cunningham, CBC News, London.
10: Chinese state media is reporting at least 20 people have died and dozens more are missing as torrential rain and floods soak parts of southern and central China. Forecasters say there's no immediate relief in sight either. Lisa Xing with that story.
15: In Enshi, a city in China's Hubei province, torrential rain has been coming down for days, causing flash floods. The worst storm this year, says state media. At least 21 people are dead, according to reports. Six died after a pickup truck fell into a flooded river. Others are still missing, while more than 16,000 residents had to evacuate their homes. Enshi resident Chen Qixiu says when they woke up in the morning and looked around, it was like an ocean. After an hour, the water flooded into the room. As excavators worked to clear debris, remove mud, and even residents, authorities say they've allocated millions of dollars for disaster relief and emergency responses. Over 5 days, rain fell across a massive area, 1,000 kilometers covering seven of the country's southwestern and central provinces. Parts of Guangxi got more than 800 millimeters of rain, the flooding forcing schools and businesses to close. It's okay, don't be afraid, said this worker to an elderly resident who was crying. The best outcome is if you're safe. Chinese meteorologists say the unusually large areas of rainfall are slow moving. More rain is expected in the south, including in Hong Kong. Lisa Sheng, CBC News, Toronto.
10: The Nova Scotia RCMP is facing some severe criticism for its handling of a sexual assault case involving a woman who was later murdered. Susie Butlin was killed by her neighbor in 2017, just weeks after her allegations of harassment and assault against him were dismissed by police. After examining the case, a federal watchdog agency concludes the investigation was seriously mishandled. CBC's Haley Ryan reports.
16: Someone had to fight for her.
17: For nearly a decade, Suzanne Davis has been pushing for justice for her best friend, Susie Butlin. The 58-year-old woman was at her home on Nova Scotia's North Shore, near Tatamagush, when her neighbor, Ernie Jr. Duggan, shot and killed her. The same man, she told the RCMP, had sexually assaulted her and been harassing her for weeks.
16: She was literally stalked and, you know, just not believed.
17: Police concluded there wasn't enough evidence. On Thursday, the CRCC released a scathing report that found serious issues with how police handled every aspect of Butlin's case. Its 72 findings say there were grounds to lay sex assault charges against Duggan.
18: Why does this keep happening?
17: Retired RCMP member Kathy Mansley was the one who filed a complaint to the CRCC in the fall of 2021. She came forward after Davis spoke out about Butland's case in the aftermath of Nova Scotia's mass shooting in April 2020. Some of the RCMP officers who were involved in the Portapique tragedy were the same officers who ignored Butland.
18: I couldn't sleep at night knowing that, you know, this lady should still be alive and with her family and her friends.
17: The report makes 79 recommendations, including creating specialized units to monitor all sexual assault cases.
18: This means that Susan Butland did not die in vain. That is a big one.
17: RCMP Commissioner Mike Duhaime says he accepts nearly all of the report's recommendations and says the force has started taking steps to address them. Haley Ryan, CBC News, Halifax.
10: And in British Columbia, a man has been sentenced in what officials call the most prolific case of voyeurism ever prosecuted in this country. Police say it involves hundreds of female victims whose images were posted online. Jonna Bailan has more from Victoria.
19: 652 women and girls. That's how many victims Saanich police have been able to identify in thousands of images and videos captured by 39-year-old Yin Yang Derek Chan. Police say the materials were uploaded to a popular image-based social media app. A detective was made aware of the photos and videos being posted from the Saanich area. The investigation led to Chan, who has a previous voyeurism conviction. While executing a search warrant at Chan's home, police found devices containing thousands of photos and hours of video. Chan was arrested again in January 2025. Months later, he pleaded guilty to voyeurism-related offenses. Ninu Kang, executive director of Ending Violence Association of BC, describes the toll on victims.
20: It impacts you for the rest of your life. Any space that you go, you just don't feel safe. You just don't know if this will happen to you again.
19: Chan has been sentenced to 4.5 years in prison. The court has also ordered he be placed on the sex offender registry for 20 years. Jonna Bailan, CBC News, Victoria.
10: And that's the latest national and international news from World Report. I'm Mark Carcasol. This is CBC News.
0: Good morning, Kate Breton, and welcome back to Information Morning for Friday, May 22nd. Hey, Steve Sutherland here. Coming up, we start this hour with an interview with last night's big winner at the ECMAs, Goldie Boutillier, who took home 2 awards at the gala at Centre 200 yesterday. And we are pleased to present her newest single, Hot Off the Press, this morning, coming up on CBC. Hey, and we are sending out a shout out to Cape Breton athletes heading out to the Special Olympics today in Antigonish, sending out positive vibes for a fun weekend. Looks like great weather. Right now, we're at 11 minutes after 8 o'clock. Ryan Ray has your news headlines.
21: Hi, Steve. RCMP failed a Nova Scotia woman who was killed by her neighbor in 2017. That's according to a report from a national watchdog who says that Susie Butland's case was mishandled. The report also criticizes the Mounties for what it says is a lack of action to improve investigations into sexual assault. Halifax Regional Centre for Education and one of its security guards say they're not responsible for the stabbing of a high school vice principal in 2023. Wayne Rogers alleges they failed to protect him. Their lawyers argue the case should be dismissed. And a recent graduate from NASCAD has won an award for her work depicting reality TV stars using crochet. We'll have more on all of that coming up at 8:30.
0: All right, thanks, Brian. And your weather today from Tina, mostly sunny with highs of 11 and gusty northwest winds. So a solid night for Cape Breton artists at the ECMA Awards Gala last night. Cape Breton had the highest award count of any individual region at 6. Elise Aaron won Release of the Year for Unstoppable, for her unstoppable return to music. Morgan Tony won Indigenous Artist of the Year. Taking home Fans' Choice Video of the Year was Aaron McDonald of Mabu for the song Beaches and Bands. We heard from him earlier. And of course, the Bear McNeils received the Lifetime Achievement Award last night. The big winner was Goldie Boutillier with 2 awards for Breakthrough Artist of the Year and Album of the Year. Glace Bay making out really well between Goldie and Elise's wins last night. The CBC's Gabrielle McLeod was at the awards gala at Centre 200, and she caught up with Goldie after her win.
22: Honest to God, the minute they even
1: they're showing all the nominees, and it just feels like such a dream to me, because I have been doing this for such a long time, and especially to be here, having my parents witness what I've been putting my heart and soul into for so long, is just, it's not just for me, it's kind of for everyone, and I don't know, I'm overjoyed. I'm so grateful to the ECMAs.
2: So what does this award mean to you?
1: I think it means that I should just continue to push forward on my journey and trust myself and look inward for inspiration rather than outward for permission. Like, keep doing the damn thing.
22: You've been doing this for so long.
1: So long.
22: And now, does someone validate this? Or?
1: Absolutely. No, I do think, you know, awards or, like, you know, doing shows and seeing that there's people there and they're singing the lyrics, all those type of things are really, really validating. And, yeah, I think probably before I was nominated, I thought they were stupid. But then when I did get nominated, I thought, wow, this actually is really nice that somebody out there is seeing what I'm doing. And, you know, I don't know. It's cool. I hold my past and everything that I've gone through, the good and the bad, really close to me every day to remind me and to humble me that every single part of this is so meaningful and not to take any of it for granted.
2: What advice do you have for emerging or new artists coming up?
1: I would just say, kind of similar to what I just said before, is just don't look outward for inspiration. I think that's the thing that I've learned in my own career, is all of the secret sauce, the secret recipe is your uniqueness.
2: You were up against a fellow Cape Bretoner, Elise Aaron. I just want to know what your thoughts are about your fellow Cape Bretoner.
1: She's one of my very good friends. So I was like, if it's not me, if I wanted to be her, and she deserves it too. She's been working so hard, and she's also gone through such a crazy year with accident and everything. And to see her persevere, I know that everyone here is just rooting for her. And like I said, she's one of my dearest friends.
14: Two wins. How does it feel?
1: Oh my gosh, I'm truly, truly so happy and grateful, and I will never forget this night, especially that it's in my hometown. What an amazing celebration, and I don't know, I'm very grateful.
2: What was your first reaction when you heard your name again for the second time tonight?
1: I said, that sounds correct. No, I mean, I worked really, really hard, and I think everybody who's done an album who's in the category, like, it takes such an intense amount of obsession and creativity and obsession. So I think I'm just, like, very proud of everyone who was able to do that, and proud of myself, too.
2: And could you talk about what your favorite part about putting out this album was for you?
1: I think for me, this album was really cool because I created this alter ego, Goldie Montana, and I created her in a time when I needed to become someone braver than I was. And in doing that, kind of like pretending to be this character, it actually made me more myself. So it's just kind of like a beautiful life hack. Anyone can find an alter ego any other day and it will help you. You know, I've been told since I was a kid that I've got multiple personalities, and in the best way. I've just always been someone who just did characters and all that sort of thing. So I think, like, similar to someone like David Bowie, like, that is, I think everyone should be discovering their alter egos and different characters within. So that is authentic to me. And so I'm going to have a new album coming out soon, and you'll see which alter ego that'll be.
0: Goldie Boutillier, winner of Breakthrough Artist of the Year and Album of the Year at the ECMA Award Gala last night in Sydney. And we're pretty stoked on the heels of those wins to be able to share with you some brand new music from Goldie Boutillier, just plucked from the song tree today and just released this morning. Here is ECMA winner Goldie Boutillier of Reserve Minds with a song that probably describes something she and others were doing last night. This is Party.

0: Brand new music from Goldie Boutillier this morning. First time I'm hearing that. Maybe the first time you're hearing it too. The mouths are most likely. That is Party. Congratulations to Goldie Boutillier for a two-time winner last night, the ECMAs. Other Cape Breton winners last night included Elise Aaron, Morgan Tony, Aaron McDonald, and the Barras for Lifetime Achievement. If you're curious, the African-Canadian Artist of the Year went to Blessing Tangban. The Folk Release of the Year to Lenny Gallant, who has a few of those musical treble clefs on his shelf. Maggie Andrew won for Pop Release of the Year, Songwriter of the Year, Kelly Loader, the Entertainer of the Year for Fans' Choice, Andre Pettipaw. Lots of ties to the straight area there for Andre, although not strictly a Cape Breton entry. And Group of the Year went to Cassie and Maggie. Congratulations to all the winners and nominees. And by the way, last night was the Performers Awards. The Industry Awards are handed out this weekend. Hey, from ghosts to pirates to the depths of the coal mines, all the way to outer space, we are meeting some of the students this morning taking part in the 2026 Heritage Fair at CBU. There are around 200 students from the Cape Breton Victoria Regional Center for Education showing their work this week. And we have one more young presenter now who chose to talk about something near and dear to her heart.
1: Okay, Madalawi, Dalawis and Maria, Herney.
2: Maria, you speak Mi'kmaq completely fluent?
1: I speak it and I understand it, but I don't speak it, like, that much.
2: Yeah, do you speak it a little at home?
1: Yes.
2: Maria, what school are you from?
1: I'm from Rankin. I'm 12.
2: Okay, so Maria, tell me a bit about your project.
1: I did powwows in Canada. I like powwows, I go to them, and I want to make a lot out there because, personally, if you look on the internet sometimes, you'll see, like, them using, like, regalias as costumes and making jokes about it, and I find that, like, that's really disrespectful, and I'm like, what?
2: You're kind of trying to show the proper use of regalia, huh? Like where it actually belongs.
1: Yes, like I want to make it, like, out there that they're not costumes, they're regalias.
2: For people who don't know what a powwow is, what is it?
1: A powwow is a social gathering where communities come together to celebrate through culture, singing, and drumming.
2: And you have your regalia on. You've got a lovely ribbon dress on, and that was made by someone in your family?
1: Yes, it was made by my Auntie Sophia.
2: And is this the type of regalia you would wear at a powwow yourself?
1: Yes, I either wear my tea dress or my fancy shawl.
2: Who has the best powwow? Is that too hard of a question?
1: Yes, I find I like them all.
2: What ones have you gone to?
1: I've gone to Red Bank. I've been going to Esposoni for, like, since I was little, and Member 2. And we basically just travel anywhere.
2: And what's your favorite thing to do once you're at the powwow?
1: We'll go to set up our canopy, we'll get ready, and then when they call my category, I'll go and dance.
2: You dance? Do you do the jingle dance too?
1: I used to. I just need, like, a jingle dress, so that's really all.
2: That's a project for Aunt Sophia.
1: Yeah.
2: when you were doing some research, did anything surprise you? Like, any fun facts?
1: Yes. I found out that Esposoni held their first powwow in 1992, and I thought it would go back long ago.
2: Anything you want to talk about I haven't asked you?
1: Yeah. So, over here is my drum. Well, it's my brother's, but the hide on top and on the bottom is made out of deer hide. And this belt over here is made out of seal. And then there's, like, my medicine pouches, and then, like, my smudge and my moccasins and my scarves and jewelry.
2: Well, listen, Maria, thank you so much for telling me about it today.
1: Thank you.
2: Alolan.
0: Nice. Maria Herney attends the Rankin School of the Narrows. She explored powwows for her Heritage Fair project, which she and 200 of her closest friends are showing this week at Cape Breton University. So our Cape Breton Current Affairs correspondent, Brittany Wenzel, was out at the Heritage Fair yesterday. But before we go today for the week, Brittany is joining us in studio to preview an item that she has coming up on Sunday on the regional radio documentary program Atlantic Voice. May is Gaelic Awareness Month in Nova Scotia, and coinciding with that, Brittany is diving deep with a group of people who spent 4 months living together as part of a new Gaelic immersion program in Richmond County.
2: Hey, Steve. Yeah, so folks might remember back in November, I did a little piece about the sheeling or anari in Gaelic. By the way, a sheeling is a stone structure that was used to house people who were looking after things like sheep and cows. And the sheeling is the title of my documentary. So the sheeling or anari is a first of its kind immersion program, and it's the longest to be piloted in Nova Scotia, those 4 months. It was put on by Kala Kaincha, a collaboration between the Highland Village and Gaelic Affairs. And I spoke to students who had just completed their first full week of immersion. And then after Christmas, I just kept going back and following some of these students. And it was really neat to see their growth in the language and get to be a bit of a fly on the wall for some of that.
0: Yeah, well, an amazing commitment. So what were some of those experiences?
2: Yeah, so my first visit, I joined them for a lovely lunch. And then another day, I followed them to a milling frolic, which was really cool for me because I have actually never been to one. And I also watched some of their lessons, including one that involved an octopus named Steven.
0: Okay. Intrigued.
2: Yeah. And another neat thing here I found personally is that the participants, they come from like all walks of life. They, you know, they range from age 20s to 70s. And as you'll hear in the doc, they all just really jumped in feet first.
0: All right. So who do you introduce us to?
2: Yes, you're going to hear from a few people, including a couple of the Gaelic instructors, two of the students, and a couple of community members that we actually ran into along the way. One of the students I spent time with was Kate Alwyn. She's from Halifax and actually has hosted Gaelic events at her own home in her attempt to learn the language. She joined Inari a little later than the others and went right to work.
3: So I've been learning for around 5 years. And so I had enough to kind of know what I was getting myself into. So enough to know that I'm in for a challenge, but also that it'll be okay.
2: What has it been like?
3: It's been so many things. It's been full of laughter. I can already feel myself growing my language abilities. I can also see all the ways the community is being built, and I'm seeing how far I've come, which is really, really cool. And I'm getting out of my comfort zone a little bit, so it's been stretching too.
2: Yeah. Why Gaelic?
3: Yeah, so why Gaelic? That's a question that I've had a few times over the years, I'm sure you can imagine. And there's more than one reason for that. So one of the biggest reasons is, you know, it's the language that was spoken in my family. And so much of the culture is held in the language. So, you know, the worldview is held within the language. The culture is held within the songs and the stories, which are in the language. And, you know, I want that to be a part of my life and who I am, you know, so I can have, you know, a culture that I belong to and not just a culture that, you know, belonged to my ancestors, but a living culture with living people that I can belong to. And through the language is one of the ways that I can do that.
2: And that's Kate Alwyn, one of the students at NRE. And you'll hear more from her and several of the others on Sunday on Atlantic Voice.
0: All right. Sounds awesome, Brittany. Thank you very much.
2: Thank you.
0: Information Morning, Cape Breton Current Affairs correspondent Brittany Wenzel. Have a lovely weekend.
2: You too.
0: Atlantic Voice airs Sunday mornings just after the 8:30 news. This one's coming from Cape Breton, coming up on CBC Radio 1 on Sunday. One more bit of business to take care of before we regroup for the weekend. Time to make the draw on our world-famous quote of the week. 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
4: I just felt like a small BC, like in a little BC here.
0: I just felt like a small BC, a little BC here. That's Karen Jyot Singh, a member of the new Breton Sikh Association, formed about a month ago, a new community service organization. He said he first came to Cape Breton when he visited a bud. He was living in British Columbia at the time, but he came here and saw it was like a little BC, and he really liked the vibe. And we are going to reach into Amy's lucky green hat for the draw.
5: The winner is Candace Cristiano from Middle River.
0: Hey, congratulations, Candace, and we will do it all again 1 week from today. Time for your news.
6: Good morning. I'm Brian Ray. This is the CBC serving Nova Scotia. Here's what's making news. Nearly 10 years after a Nova Scotia woman was murdered by her neighbor, the RCMP's national watchdog says the local Mounties failed her at every turn. A new report finds the RCMP mishandled Susie Butland's sexual assault and harassment complaints before her death. It also says not enough has been done to improve sex assault investigations in the years since. Haley Ryan has more.
7: For nearly a decade, Suzanne Davis has been waiting for justice for her best friend, Susie Butland.
8: Someone had to fight for her, and I stood up to the plate, and something's got to change here.
7: Butland was shot and killed in her home near Tatamagush by her neighbor, Ernie Jr. Duggan, in 2017, the man she had told the RCMP had sexually assaulted her and was harassing her for weeks. But police concluded there wasn't enough evidence. On Thursday, the Civilian Review and Complaints Commission released a scathing report that found serious issues with how police handled every aspect of Butland's case. It says there were grounds to lay sex assault charges against Duggan, but the original officers did not know enough about the law to take that step and relied on myths and stereotypes about victims. The report makes 79 recommendations, including specialized units in each division to monitor all sex assault cases and take over if needed. Retired RCMP officer Kathy Mansley filed the complaint that led to the review.
9: This means that Susan Butland did not die in vain. That is a big one. It's probably going to be the one that's the most effective.
7: The RCMP has supported nearly all of the report's recommendations. Haley Ryan, CBC News, Halifax.
6: Halifax Regional Center for Education and one of its security guards are denying all responsibility in the civil case of a vice principal who was stabbed in 2023. Wayne Rogers is suing the two parties and the province for failing to protect him at work. He and another staff member were stabbed by a student at Charles P. Allen High School. The province has previously denied all allegations against them. In their statement of defense, HRCE and the security guard claimed they were not negligent, and it was actually Rogers' own negligence that led to the attack. They also argue that Rogers has no right to sue his employer under an agreement with the province, and the case should be dismissed. A 53-year-old Nova Scotia woman has been sentenced to 4.5 years in prison after pleading guilty to multiple fraud charges. She was sentenced as Catherine McDougall, but she's also known by the aliases Alyssa McGillivray and Alexandra Ryan. Crown Prosecutor Will Mathers says he's never seen a case with such a broad range and scope of crimes.
10: One of the most egregious offenses was one of the ones that she failed on, and that was where she went after a man for child support for a child that didn't exist. She manufactured the creation of the child, manufactured a medical condition that would explain the unexpected pregnancy. I believe she claimed that she had thought her uterus had been removed.
6: In another case, McDougall told co-workers at a Kent building supply store that her daughter had died. The employees started a fund to help her and raised $1,500 out of their own pockets, with Kent matching that amount. But McDougall's only daughter is still alive. A CBRM counselor will be back on the job soon after undergoing cancer treatment. Paul Nicotuck was diagnosed in August of 2024. He says what started as a virus mutated into cancer affecting his tongue and tonsils. Nicotuck says he's been overwhelmed by support from the public and colleagues, and he hopes that speaking about his battle with cancer will help others who are facing a similar diagnosis.
11: People always said to me that I kept a positive attitude throughout it. And I joked about it sometimes. I didn't let it win. And that's the mindset that you have to keep.
6: Nicotuck became a first-time counselor in October of 2024 and was still getting his feet wet when he got sick. And he'll be back on the job next month. And a recent NASCAD graduate has won a student art award for some unique craft work. Abby Spooner describes her art collection as niche. She depicts stars from the TV show Real Housewives as historic figures through crochet. Spooner titled her work Cohen's Crown Jewels, named after the show's executive director, Andy Cohen. His image is also part of her tapestry work.
3: This is Andy Cohen as God. So this one's sort of my magnum opus a little bit. Andy Cohen is the executive producer of the entire Real Housewives franchise. He is the omnipotent, the overseer, and so it only felt fitting to depict him as such.
6: Spooner says she intends to focus on Real Housewives for now, although other reality TV stars might find themselves crocheted in the future. And that's the news.
0: Strange and interesting. You're with CBC and Cape Breton and the home stretch of Information Morning for your Friday. As we head into ECMA weekend, ton of stuff going on. In your weather for the weekend, looks lovely for wandering around, listening to music. Mostly sunny today with a high of 11. For tonight, there is a frost advisory. And then for Saturday, a mix of sun and clouds, some light northerly winds keeping the temperatures down at 12. And then on Sunday, a mix of sun and cloud and a high of 21. Warmed up a bit Sydney in the last little bit. We have a temperature of 8 degrees in downtown Sydney. Playing us out today, it is Morgan Toney, winner last night of the Indigenous Artist of the Year at the ECMAs. And you can find our interview with him earlier this week about songwriting online. From that album, this is the Arm of Gold medley playing us out. That's Information Morning for the week. Thanks to our party liners, Claire Rankin, Darlene Garland, Hamilton Carter, and welcome back to Bill Legg. In the newsroom, Tom Ayers, Kyle Moore, and Anna Rack. The senior producer for CBC Cape Breton is David Burke. Technical operations this week by Amy McNeil and Olivia Adlaka. On Information Morning, our Cape Breton current affairs correspondent is Brittany Wenzel. The associate producer is Aaron Potty. We also had contributions from Gabrielle McLeod. And Information Morning is produced by Domino. Play us out, Morgan.

0: And they knew that there was a common motivation, a common thing. That it was a rallying cry for
1: right.
0: them that says, this is the right thing to do.
1: Right.
0: That made them maybe save some lives, and it also caused them to sacrifice in order to do that. And that's when I saw, you know, the power that hip-hop has and culture
1: sure.
0: in general could have, that it could be a rallying cry. And so I right then decided I need to get good at rapping. Mm-hmm. And I wasn't good then. I knew I was bad.
1: Right? But like, you got good.
0: Yeah, I got good.
1: I knew
0: that didn't stop me. It wasn't like, you know, sometimes people are like, yeah, everybody's asking me, why don't you do this? And why? How come you're not doing that? You know, no, my friends were like, really? You're going to do, come on,
1: yeah,
0: right?
1: Yeah.
0: And but it was because I was from a disciplined party that allows me to know that everything changes and that you can have a say in how it changes.
1: Right. For real, for real, for real. Yeah. You've been at this, though, for 3 decades, doing
0: yeah.
1: exactly that. And I always think about this James Baldwin quote when I talk to artists like yourself, that the precise role of the artist, I'm going to paraphrase just a little bit, that the precise role of the artist is to illuminate the darkness and to blaze roads through this dense forest so that we can see what's going on as a public. And it makes the world a more human dwelling place. So you've watched lots of movements. You've watched lots of politics. You've seen these things. You've shared so many stories here. And I wonder what keeps you coming back to being that guy that's blazing the road. It's like time and time again, the next film that we know that Boots Riley is going to come out with is going to be blazing and it's going to be illuminating.
0: Yeah.
1: So what keeps you at it?
0: Well, I think maybe if I did think that it was only to illuminate, only to expose, then I would probably be frustrated and burnt out right now.
1: Got you.
0: Matter of fact, you do too much stuff where you're just exposing and people are like, okay, what am I supposed to do with this information? So the thing that keeps me going is I think there's a way to change it. And I think that my work can get people to join organizations, to join parties, and to join movements. And I think that what we need is a mass militant radical labor movement that uses the withholding of labor as a strategy and tactic and keep capital at bay in order to get the policy changes we want.
1: Right.
0: And I think that my work can be part of that. I think my work can be used by organizers. So that's what keeps me going.
2: I'm Tom Power. You're listening to Q. You're in the middle of guest host Garvia Bailey's conversation with filmmaker Boots Riley. Boots has a new film out called I Love Boosters, a psychedelic political comedy. Garvia and Boots have been talking about life in Oakland and how hip-hop and cultural forces have the power to create change. It's an idea that runs through Boots Riley's work, first with music and now in film. I Love Boosters happens to be inspired by a song he made with The Coup 2 decades ago.

0: in elementary, my shoes used to rap. Every time my soles hit the street, they would flap. Then in high school, Lexan Anderson would cap, cause my jacket didn't have a brand name on the back. Years
1: later, this That's I Love Boosters by The Coup off their 2006 album, Pick a Bigger Weapon. Boosters, by the way, is just a colloquial term for shoplifters who resell their stolen merchandise in their communities. Boots says he wrote that song as an ode to the boosters he met when he first started caring about fashion as a rapper who also happened to be broke. That's where the conversation picks up.
2: I have a profession in which how I look is a big part of what people think. And whether that's right or not, that's what I'm in, right? And I also was broke.
3: Right.
2: So I definitely employed the services of many a booster.
3: Right.
2: And here's the thing. I also saw how boosters interacted with the rest of the community. Sometimes they'll be like the ice cream truck coming through. They'll get people household goods that they need. It's not always just fashion we're dealing with. It could be all sorts of things. You know, they're really holding together a community whose inspirations are used to create the fashion.
3: Right.
2: Right?
3: Right.
2: Like often Black and brown communities and other communities of color, their fashion and their ways that they're putting together stuff are inspiring the big fashion houses who then sell it back as a brand.
3: That's right.
2: At much more money. So, you know, somebody might be like, well, that's not a necessary thing. But we all are wanting to express ourselves, right? Mm-hmm. Sometimes people are working so much that their only way that they are artistically expressing themselves is what they're wearing. Sometimes it might be like, look, I put this together. Look how unique I am. Other times it might be, look what tribe I'm in, right? Mm-hmm. And it's a big part of those things. But at the same time, it's also the details of life. I kind of got into fashion because I was finding myself not paying enough attention to the details and wanting to really be here in the moment and pay attention to those details.
4: We follow this plan to precision. Grayson goes to lunch every day at 12. As soon as he walks out, our clock starts ticking. Because measures his ownership, their shit out, nondescript trucks.
5: We're renting from Tate?
4: Yes, the day before.
5: Gonna break down.
4: I had him checked. That's why when Manny and Lowe's pull up,
5: so it's gonna be like this film. It's essentially about a group of women who at first are just kind of going after this fashion designer, but through a series of chaotic events, they end up dismantling an entire system. I really feel like in this, you really wanted to pull apart the contradictions in fashion.
2: I had an image of a giant pile of material, giant piles of clothes, which we at one point in the movie have that. But I was just thinking about that because sometimes I'm thinking about the aesthetic, that the direction that I want to go. And then I'm thinking about these things. And like I said, I get into the details of what I'm wearing and all those things. And this is a basic idea right here, but that these aren't just things. These things are made of other things, but more importantly, they're made of people's time.
3: That's right.
2: From the beginning of production to the ends of distribution. And boosting may be outside of the law. It's not outside of capitalism. It's part and parcel to how capitalism works. Capitalism is built upon theft. The ruling class got started with primitive accumulation, stealing land, stealing labor, stealing minerals, right? That's just how not even just the bourgeoisie, but throughout history, any ruling class, they started with primitive accumulation. And right now there's theft that is legal, right? And I'm not even just talking about wars where they're threatening genocide in order to take someone's oil. I'm talking about the theft of labor and of value that happens every day. So we're talking about all those things in this movie. And what led me to do that is, I mean, that's my impetus for all the art that I've always made.
3: Right. You know, even though the underlying, there's all these talking points and messages, all of those things, your film is hilarious. Like, I laughed so hard in the theater when I was watching this. I thought, it was really
2: You're
3: one
2: not
3: of
2: supposed
3: those.
2: To laugh.
3: I'm sorry, but my gut, I was busting a gut, you know?
2: Yeah.
3: And those comedic beats were nonstop throughout. So I read this quote that you said that you use comedy to smuggle radicalism past security.
2: Mm. I said that?
3: You said that.
2: Okay. That sounds good.
3: I love it.
2: I don't remember that.
3: You need to, need to bring that to the forefront.
2: Yeah. Okay.
3: So tell me about that, about comedy and how you like to use it.
2: Well, here's the thing. Both comedy and tragedy have something in common, and that's irony.
3: Yeah.
2: Right? And irony, one huge aspect of it is contradiction. And what I do with my writing is heighten contradiction, right? So that's the part. A lot of people will use the term absurdist, and that's because I'm heightening contradictions that are there, that you know are there, but that don't often get pointed out. If someone were to give a lecture on how capitalism works, they'd also do that, right?
3: Like
2: analysis comes where you say, this is the contradiction you need to pay attention to, right? This contradiction is the one that matters in this thing. So comedy and analysis are one thing to me. The contradiction that I'm trying to expose in my work is the class contradiction, is the thing that is the motor under capitalism is exploitation. Sometimes I'll say economic exploitation, that's not needed, but sometimes people don't understand what I mean when I just say exploitation.
3: Mm-hmm.
2: So that's the motor of capitalism.
3: Mm-hmm.
2: And class struggle is the thing that we need in order to change things. A lot of my work highlights class struggle.
3: Mm-hmm.
2: And in places that it shouldn't need to be highlighted, right?
3: Mm-hmm.
2: There's been tens of thousands of movies, maybe millions, that take place at workplaces.
3: Yeah, for sure.
2: And there's probably only an amount that I can count on my hand that has actual class struggle.
3: Mm-hmm. Mm-hmm.
2: It's existing all over the place. And I mean, right now, we just came out of a period in the United States from the 2020 to 2024, which was the largest strike wave in U.S. history since the 70s.
3: Mm-hmm.
2: Thousands of strikes and work stoppages happening, gone unreported by the national news. They'll be on the local news because then you can kind of isolate it and say this is happening here. So while Hollywood is leaving this stuff out, my films seem different because it's putting them in.
3: That's right.
2: And what I hope people will come out wanting to do.
3: Thank you so much for being
2: here. Thank you for having me.
3: Yeah, I appreciate
2: you. All
3: right,
2: cool. All right, peace.
1: That was Garvia Bailey's conversation with filmmaker Boots Riley. His film, I Love Boosters, is in theaters now. Coming up on the show, Devin Cuddy will tell you about name-dropping Canadian cities on his new record. I'm Tom Power. Q is back right after this.

0: 10:30, good morning. I'm Brian Ray. Still a few clouds around Sydney, but otherwise it's a mostly sunny morning across the province. Bakero Point is the hot spot at the moment at 14 degrees. The World Health Organization has upgraded the level of Ebola risk in the Democratic Republic of Congo to very high. According to the WHO, there are now almost 750 suspected cases and 177 suspected deaths in that country. Halifax Regional Centre for Education and one of its security guards says they're not responsible for the stabbing of a high school vice principal in 2023. Wayne Rogers alleges they failed to protect him. Their lawyers argue the case should be dismissed. And Halifax water crews are busy with an emergency repair on a water main on Roslyn Road. That's just north of Bears. It's near the intersection with Beresford Road, and water service is temporarily shut down in the area. A look at the forecast from Tina Simkin. Lots of sun across the province this afternoon. Highs around 18 degrees, a little bit cooler in Cape Breton. A northwesterly wind today, 20 gusting to 40 kilometers an hour. Clear skies tonight and some chilly overnight temperatures. A low of 4. But some could approach zero, and there's a risk of frost in low-lying areas.
1: I'm Tom Power. You're listening to Q. Have you ever been to a place that feels when you walk into it that it was just kind of made for you? Maybe it's a bar, maybe it's a venue, maybe it's like a, I don't know, it could be even like a church or something like that, but the music is right and the people feel right and you just keep on coming back to it. In Toronto, for a certain type of musician, that place is the Cameron House. It's been there since 1981 on Queen Street West, and it's a pretty iconic place. Blue Rodeo played there, Molly Johnson, Holly Cole. In fact, Jim Cuddy from Blue Rodeo once said the Cameron House was, quote, the seed that germinated his music career. I should also say it's still there, and if you go there tonight, you'd probably see a pretty good musician. In his 20s, the songwriter Devin Cuddy didn't just play the Cameron. He lived there, like upstairs, in a room that he rented. And yeah, Devin's last name. Devin's dad is Jim Cuddy, that one from Blue Rodeo. And Devin grew up around the Cameron and somewhere along the way learned something from his dad about why it matters to write songs that are specifically proudly Canadian. And that lesson is all over Devin's new record, Living Hard Ain't Easy. And he says he made it to feel like a good night at the Cameron House. So Devin came in to talk about his new album, about the Cameron, about not just buying Canadian, but writing Canadian. Here's our conversation. How are you?
2: I'm good, buddy. It's very nice to be here. Thanks.
1: Nice to have you here. Congratulations on the record.
2: Thank you.
1: I was just talking about what a great guitar player you got there.
2: Mike Type from Grimsby, Ontario.
1: Grimsby, Ontario.
2: Yeah.
1: Real good. Congrats. How are you feeling about this record coming out?
2: Very excited. It was something that came together quickly, and we wanted to make it sound like our live show, and I think that... we did that.
1: What does that mean? I want to make it more like sound like my live show.
2: We wanted the record to sound like what you hear when you come to the show, and as opposed to something that we toiled over piece by piece.
1: Yeah.
2: There's a lot of stuff that's live off the floor, a lot of stuff that's written and played in with that energy.
1: A little country-ish, like it reminds me of the early stuff I would see you do. Like I think when I first got to Toronto, probably 14 years ago, I think you were playing around then, right? Like just kind of starting out.
2: Just starting out, yeah.
1: And I remember going to see you, yeah, at the Cameron, and it was country-y.
2: Yeah, and we're trying to bring it back to that. I think that we feel that is our truest sound, truest to what we do and what we have the most fun doing, so.
1: You kind of got away from it for a while?
2: Yeah, you start being influenced by other things, you take a little journey, you know, yeah. A little bit.
1: Yeah. I'm just thinking for people who are listening across this country who maybe haven't gotten to go there, talk to me about the Cameron House.
2: Cameron House is a music and art bar that's been in Toronto since 1981. And it has been home to many artists over the years, literally and figuratively. There's rooms upstairs. It is now run by the children of the original owner. It is very much the same as it's always been, with just new waves of people going through there, musicians and artists. It's not only a place to see great live music, but it's a place where a lot of musicians come to hang out after their own shows.
1: Yeah.
2: And it's just sort of old school in that sense. I mean, there's not a lot of places with that history that have survived and that are still doing pretty much the exact same thing that they've always done.
3: Well, what drew you there when you first started going down there?
2: My friend Cosmo Ferraro had taken it over from his mom. And, I was introduced to him. He's since become a friend. And he was like, oh, I'd like you to play here. And I said, sure. I started playing just solo piano Wednesday nights. And then a couple friends of mine took me aside after a show and were like, it's time for a band.
3: I'm surprised you hadn't been going down there when you were a kid and stuff like that.
2: I had. I did go down there, but I didn't know, you know, anybody. I would go and see music, and especially during North by Northeast, I think we would sort of sit in there and watch and figure out where we were going to go. But I wasn't as connected to it as I became. And, you know, it's funny to think back of going to it before I became so connected to it, and it was just a bar with a couch.
3: Why did you become so connected to it? Like, what is? I remember going to those shows, and even just reading about this record, like it's about trying to go back to those. Like the vibe of those big Cameron House shows really inspired this record. Like, what is it about that place for you as a performer?
2: Well, it was where I started. So there's like a home, and I lived there too, and worked there, and we had a label. I lived upstairs.
3: So this makes sense to me because I used to play there on Wednesdays. Sometimes I used to play the Wednesday 6 o'clock. Mm. That's the money spot, they call that.
2: That's right.
3: Wednesday, 6 p.m. And I used to see you around a fair bit.
2: You were in my living room.
3: You lived at the Cameron House?
2: I lived there for, 5 or almost 6 years, yeah. It was when I was starting and touring a lot, so it was easy because it's just a room.
3: Can you go to sleep when...
2: No. That's why I left. You age out of it. Well, I aged out of it.
3: Not everyone does.
2: Not everyone does.
3: Okay, so you described to us the feeling of playing there.
2: When I started out there, you know, it was, we were just starting. So there was like, it was creative and it was new and it was nerve-wracking and you were learning. So when I play there now, you feel very connected to the stage because it brings you back to that feeling and that time, which is exciting and nostalgic. I also think that the room has something in it. I don't know what it is, but there's something in the air, something very artsy, something very creative. The walls are soaked in so much sound and music and art from so many years. There's also a very collective feeling of like-minded people in the room. And, you know, it's old school. You pass the jug around and then people put money into it and it's cash only. So I like that too. And, you know, after all this time, it just feels like home. Because it literally was, and also because the stage, I've played on the stage so many times. So there's a comfort in that as well.
3: You said that word old school instead of like old fashioned a couple of times. I don't even know if I have a question about this, but like I've even noticed in the way you talk about your music. I saw you in St. John's when you were playing there and we were playing there. And we were chatting, I don't know if you remember this because it's pretty late in the night. And you said to me, I said, how's everything going? And you were like, yeah, things are going, you know, like you're playing music. And you said, We're just a touring band. Like I'm trying to be, you know, we're trying this out. Like I want to be, we're trying to be a touring band. I want to be a touring band. And I don't even know if I have a question here, but there's something old school striking me about that too. Or like maybe that was sort of a realization that you had that like there's something. I see you nodding, so I might be onto something.
2: Yeah. I think, part of like in this record, part of trying to portray the live sound is like that's what we do. And I think after however many years now it's been, I think we're realizing like, this is what we are, you know, as an act, as artists, and this is what we do best. And this is what we like doing best. And, I like the travel and I like being in all places across the country, like St. John's and Winnipeg and everywhere. That's the kind of career that I want and aspire to. And, you know, the live show, I like the live show, playing a live show a lot better than I like being in the studio. Yeah. So like you chase the joy. On the front porch, just rocking to some tunes. Two hoses drinking
3: on a sunny afternoon. It's a very, speaking of like touring Canada a lot, I feel it's a very Canadian record you made this time.
2: That was exactly what I was trying to do.
3: tell me, what do you mean by that?
2: Well, I think that a lot of it's composite of, it's not all just me. The perspectives and the songs are not about me. But, you know, I tried to draw from the experiences that we've had playing music and making music. And there are pretty much exclusively confined to Canada and touring Canada and going back to places and making friends in all these places and becoming familiar with these cities and people in the cities. And that's sort of what I drew on. I also think, you know, there's so much music about L.A. and New York and Brooklyn. Why can't there be more music about Winnipeg? You know, that's my experience and life. And so it is naturally that. And I think what's going on in the world, too, it's a good time to look inward.
3: Well, I was wondering about that. I wonder whether there was something kind of politically interesting to you. Let me take that back. I wonder if there was something intentional to you about, like, I think to all of us might feel this way, of looking around our own backyard a little bit more.
2: Yeah, for sure. I mean, I don't know that it was nudged by whatever is happening, but it didn't solely come from that place. I think I always sort of had that Canadian pride. I mean, I grew up in a Canadian arts household. We listened to Canadian music. I still do. And obviously my dad and my mom is an actress and did lots of Canadian television and film.
3: And kind of talked about Canada a lot, if you really think about it, you know? Yeah. The song that I wanted to talk about and I wanted to play for people today is Asleep on the Train Again. I was really curious about the story you were telling in this song.
2: You know what? I grew up in Toronto downtown. I took the subway a lot. And when I was young,

0: tried to create this character who has a lot of reasons to fall asleep on the train. And working kids is probably pretty good ones.
1: Yeah, but if you don't mind me saying so, I really felt like you loved that person. Like, I felt like you were speaking out of love for that person.
0: For sure. I think I admire anybody that works that hard. And, you know, that kind of lifestyle is very hard. And it's that sort of viscerally seen when you see somebody falling asleep on the train, especially if they look like they're, you know, like they have construction boots on or something, that you know that they've worked a long day.
1: What's your favorite lyric in the song?
0: There's a line about the Canadian dream where I switched it from the American dreams. And so in case there was any wondering as to whether this record was about Canada, I put that to bed with that line.
1: I think it's a really great record, Devin.
0: Thank you very much.
1: Congratulations on it. Would you mind telling us who you are and introducing the song?
0: My name is Devin Cuddy, and this song is called Asleep on the Train Again.

0: That is Devin Cuddy with his song Asleep on the Train Again from his new album Living Hard Ain't Easy. Before that, you heard my conversation with Devin Cuddy.
1: Hi, I'm Sylvia Tyson.
2: Hi, folks. I'm Ian Tyson.
1: And you're listening to Q with Tom.

I'm Tom Power. You're listening to Q. I don't know if you saw the Oscar-winning comedy Anora a few years back. It starred Mikey Madison. It was about a sex worker who falls in love with a rich Russian oligarch's son. She thinks he's her Prince Charming, but then as the movie progresses, things start to unravel for the worst. Ontario's Andrea Weirhun was the lead consultant on Anora. If you don't know Andrea, she's a sex worker and sex worker.

I'm Tom Power. You're listening to Q. If you've listened to the show at all in the past year, you probably heard me go on about how I think that Sister Ray's record is like the best record of the year out of Canada. Sister Ray's from Sturgeon County, Alberta. The album is called Believer. It was longlisted for the Polaris Music Prize. It was nominated for Adult Contemporary Album of the Year at the Juno Awards. And yeah, I mean, I was in love with that record and went on to anyone who would listen to me about it over and over and over again. I'm so happy to say that Sister Ray has a new song. It's called Chewing on the Rind. Let me read a little bit about what they said about it. Built around the quiet unraveling of trust, the track explores asymmetrical devotion and what it means to believe in someone simply because they told you to. It questions permanence, perspective, and whether connection was ever mutual at all. I haven't actually heard this yet. I'm excited to hear it. This is Sister Ray with a new song out today. This is Chewing on the Rind.

It's 11:30. Good morning. I'm Brian Ray. Mainly sunny across the province this hour with mild temperatures. It's 11 degrees in Lunenburg, 9 in Caribou, and 10 degrees in Sydney. Workers at McGillivray Guest House in Sydney joined the picket lines this morning. According to QP, that brings the number of long-term care homes affected by the strike in Nova Scotia to 35. Premier Tim Houston said yesterday that his government's position is unchanged. They want QP members to accept the collective agreement that's on the table. More than 3,000 workers have been on strike since April the 13th. They're asking for a living wage. And drivers around HRM can expect some delays due to road work today. There's a backup on the 102 outbound. It's slow going between the on-ramp from Bears Road to the 103 interchange. There's also delays in both directions on the 107 between Porter's Lake and Mineville Road. Now, a quick look at Tina Simpkins' forecast. Lots of sun across the province today. Highs in the mainland around 18 degrees, closer to 12 for Cape Breton. Northwesterly wind 20 gusting to 40 kilometers an hour. Tonight, clear skies with some brisk overnight temperatures. A low of 4 degrees, and there is a risk of frost in low-lying areas inland.

Toronto. This next song is an unreleased song. The song is called Stay With Me.

Good afternoon. Welcome to today's edition of Cape Breton's Main Street. I'm Wendy Bergfeldt. The ECMAs continue for the next couple of days, but last night was the gala. So we're going to be celebrating some of the winners and talk about some of the things we're looking forward to in the days ahead. We're also going to hear a little bit more about programs that help match young people with the jobs in our community. And Rad Simon Pelai will be along. That's today on Main Street.

0: There is a frost warning in effect this evening all across Cape Breton Island. We're expecting lows somewhere around 4 degrees, but zero in low-lying areas. That means patchy frost, but cold nonetheless. Tomorrow, a sunny day with a high of 12. Patchy frost Saturday night, and Sunday a high of 21, an overnight low of +4. 10 degrees right now, partly cloudy with the barometric pressure rising. Cassie Williams is here with our top stories. Hello, Cassie.
1: Hi, Wendy. Cape Breton artists cleaned up at the East Coast Music Awards last night in Sydney, led by singer-songwriter Goldie Bootlier. Bootlier took home the awards for Breakthrough Artist of the Year and Album of the Year for her recording. Goldie Bootlier presents Goldie Montana. Also in the news, Premier Tim Houston says he left a recent meeting with the owners of the Port of Halifax, optimistic they would pursue federal assistance to expand the site. And just 3 days after returning to full service, Halifax Regional Municipality has announced the Alderney Ferry is back to operating every 30 minutes on weekdays. The latest delay is being caused by the Christopher Stanex vessel, which needs parts replaced to address a steering issue. And I will have more news coming up at 4:30.
0: Well, as we were just hearing from Cassie, last night was a big night for Cape Bretoners. Cape Breton artists took home 6 awards. Morgan Tony took home the award for Indigenous Artist of the Year. And after he was presented, Gabrielle McLeod spoke with him.
2: It is a feeling that never gets old. And what's more important for me is to come here and stay here, actually, in Cape Breton, where, like, this is my first ECMA here in Cape Breton. So to see my family up here in those rows and all my friends and my family, it's a beautiful feeling. And it never gets old winning an ECMA award, especially this one here, the Indigenous Artist of the Year. It just shows us how much hard work that we do. Our job, music, as other musicians will say, this is a 24-hour job, 7 days a week, where you're constantly pushing your music, trying to get people to listen to it. Social media, all of this stuff, it never ends. But to get this award, it's a recognition of all the hard work that we do. And to be Indigenous Artist of the Year 2026, it's a huge win for our team. So I just want to say, what a great feeling.
3: What would you say to your fans that have been supporting you and watching you throughout your career?
2: Man, all my fans out there, it's just, they've been there from day one. They saw me grow. I only been doing this for about 6 years, which is hard to believe even for myself, to be standing here today. But 6 years, I remember seeing my first fans pop up. Oh, Morgan, you got your first follower on Facebook 6 years ago. And still seeing them comment on all of my posts to this very day. It's a beautiful feeling. But I wouldn't be here if it wasn't for them, because they're the ones that are encouraging me every single day, along with my wife, my fans, and my wife. They're encouraging me every single day to keep going, making new music, and just being myself. So
3: I know tonight you are up against another fellow Cape Breton Indigenous artist. How does it feel to be going up against, like, another fellow Cape Bretoner?
2: Oh, man, that's a great question. And it's a hard question to answer. You know what? At the end of the day, I think all those nominees that were nominated for Indigenous Artists of the Year, they should have all got it. Because, you know, some of them are working harder than us, you know, and they're on that social media game. They got it. They're so passionate about their music, you know. But Indigenous Artists of the Year, I feel like it should have gone to everybody, because they work so hard and they're all good buddies of mine. You know, I love them to death. You know, Gerald's a good friend of mine. Dee Dee's a good friend of mine. All of them, all those nominees, I met all of my musical journey, and, you know, we kind of all started together. So it's just a beautiful feeling. And I'll be making sure to see them tonight and just thanking them for all the work that they do.
3: And what would you say to people in the Indigenous community who also want to pursue music and are influenced by you? Like, what would you say to them who may be scared to kind of get themselves up out there? What advice do you have?
2: Oh, Cassie Maggie said it beautifully. Do not doubt yourself. And that's, like, the main thing. What is going on, like, what we do, I grew up in two communities, right? Two communities, Waygamaw First Nation, Wamacook First Nation. I knew those kids. Now they're, like, graduating high school, and there's new ones that are popping up, and they're like, oh my God, Morgan Tony went to the school. Morgan Tony lives here in this community. And it's just a beautiful feeling when we go visit those schools and to see their smiling faces and to pass them this ECMA award and a Juno award as well, but to give it to them and let them hold it, to tell them that your dreams, and come true. Absolutely. It's just a beautiful feeling. And like I said in my speech tonight, you know, we have to be there for the future generation, you know, younger. They're going to be our future nurses, doctors, musicians. But to be there for them is the main important thing. We got to be there for them to support them and encourage them. So.
3: And I got to ask, I know you had an album out in 2025, Heal the Divide, but what's next? What's in the future? What can we expect from the Morgan Tony?
2: You guys are good. You guys are good. What's next for us is going to surprise a lot of people. Our past three albums have all been like, you know, very spiritual, very personal, very broad, where the artist listens and where the listener listens to our music and paints their own picture. We're going a different route for the next album, and you heard it here first. We're going in party mode. That's what's going to happen. We're going in party mode. We're making a whole album to get people out dancing because we played a couple of gigs the past couple of years where people just want to get up and dance. So we want to make music for them to make sure that, you know, our music is danceable for them. So it's going to be a fun one, and I can't wait to go in party mode. It's going to be a beautiful thing.
3: And the last question, who are you going to be celebrating with tonight?
2: I'm going to be celebrating with my wife, and I'm going to be celebrating with Flo Sampson at the Flo Case tonight at Holiday Inn, which is something I'm going to do every single night. But I'll be making sure to be running into all of my friends and, you know, fans out there at the Holiday Inn, just thanking them for supporting me. So I'm celebrating everybody tonight.
0: And that's Morgan Tony winning the ECMA for Indigenous Artist of the Year. That was recorded backstage with Gabrielle McLeod right after he won that award. And he talked about the Flow Case, and the Flow Case happens tonight. If you get to the Holiday Inn at, 10:30-ish, that seems like a good time for it to start. It runs till 2 in the morning, so you have lots of time. It's a sing-along, too, so it's always a lot of fun. So last night at the ECMA Gala, Elise Aaron won the Release of the Year for her song, Unstoppable, and Gabrielle spoke to her as well.
4: You know what? I feel like I'm back. I am back. I am ready to rock once again. It's been a wild return, but this being surrounded by so many amazing musicians and so much energy and life, like, this is it. This is living.
3: And what has been your motivation through this past year that got you through everything leading up to now?
4: This sense of purpose for what I feel like I'm meant to do. It's what made me change my life at 30 to follow music. Is there's this call that's on my heart that I can't ignore, and nothing's going to stop me now.
3: Who have been your biggest supporters throughout your entire career, not just this year, but your entire career?
4: Well, of course, Garrett Taylor, my right-hand man, guitar player, partner in life and everything. He's believed in me, supported me more than anyone, and I really wouldn't be here without him, literally and figuratively. My mom, of course, and my family, patient and supportive through all of my crazy roller coaster ride of this musical journey. And, you know, more recently, but in a huge way, my manager, Brad. This is as much his as it is mine.
3: What would you like to say to your fans?
4: I would like to say this is really all possible because of you guys. Like, those who buy the records, who come to the shows, who share it with their friends and say, hey, check this gal out. Like, those are the people that make my world go round, and they're the reason why I really get to do this. So thank you. Thank you for being here with me.
3: You said you started your career later in life. What would you tell people that might be thinking like, I don't know, I'm too old or I'm too young? Like, what would you say to those people?
4: I would say age is honestly just a number. I know we say that, but I really mean it. And time is just a made-up concept. Like, you can do whatever you want, and your timeline is up to no one but you.

0: So, and how are you going to be celebrating tonight?
1: Ooh, well, I've got a 10 a.m. sound check for another showcase tomorrow. So, you know, one, maybe two glasses of whiskey at the hotel. We'll see.
2: What would you say to people who are starting out in the business that would be, you know, wanting to follow in your footsteps?
1: I would say follow your heart and be true to yourself, because it's tough out there. And I think, you know, we had talked about what the inspiration and motivation was, what keeps you going. It's gotta be what's on your heart, and the external stuff is just extra, but whatever you feel, do that and listen to what's on your heart and you will find success.
3: Just what does it mean to you to accept this award here in Sydney?
1: Wow. Sydney, Cape Breton has been so supportive of me. I feel that this, a piece of this belongs to every Cape Bretoner that has been there for me along the way, who's welcomed me back home as a new version of myself, and who is still out there tonight. Like, this is for all of us.
4: Elise Aaron won the release of the year for her song Unstoppable. Other Cape Breton winners, Goldie Boutillier took home an award for Breakthrough Artist of the Year and Album of the Year. Aaron McDonald won the 2026 Fan Choice Award for Video of the Year for Beaches and Bands. Andre Pettipaw, he won an award. He's from Port Hawkesbury. And the Barra McNeils took home the Helen Creighton Lifetime Achievement Award. We have a little music for you right now. Let's go back to Elise Aaron and the song that won her the ECMA. This is Unstoppable.

Elise Aaron here on Main Street, and it was a great night for Cape Breton artists at Center 200. But you know, that's just part of what happens at this annual conference. This year, there are talent and music buyers from all over the world looking for artists and sounds they can use in their work. Our next guest is a music supervisor.

0: Tyler Mullendore and that song he pitched yesterday to those people who put music into movies and films and commercials. And he has some new music coming, so we're looking forward to hearing that. Tonight, the forecast calls for a few clouds, the wind up to 50, the low plus 4, 0 in low-lying areas, and that means there is a frost warning tonight all across Cape Breton Island. Tomorrow, with sunny skies and a high of 12 degrees, the evening sees clear skies, and once again, patchy frost. The temperature right now is 10 degrees. It's partly cloudy, and the barometric pressure is rising. This is Main Street in Cape Breton. It's 4:30.
1: Here is the CBC News for Nova Scotia. Good afternoon. I'm Cassie Williams. The RCMP is apologizing for how it handled the case of a woman who was murdered by the man she reported had sexually assaulted and harassed her. Susie Butlin was killed in her Bayhead home near Tatamagouche by Ernie Jr. Duggan in 2017. A new report from the Civilian Review and Complaints Commission found RCMP mishandled every aspect of Butlin's complaints before she was killed. Assistant Commissioner Dan Morrow is the commanding officer for the Nova Scotia RCMP. Today, he offered condolences to Butlin's family and the community.
2: The CRCC findings were blunt, and they should have been, because there was multiple layers of failures within that investigation. From that, though, we have taken steps to improve our sexual assault investigations moving forward. And I do apologize. I extend my apology to the family of Susan Butlin herself.
1: The officers involved in Butlin's case have received more training. Formal notices on their files and one member's past sexual assault cases are being reviewed for errors. Nova Scotia Premier Tim Houston says a trip earlier this week to Switzerland was intended to help encourage owners of the Port of Halifax to apply for federal assistance. For

0: for expansion. His trip included meetings with the family that owns Mediterranean Shipping Company. Houston says the port here has some natural advantages over competitors.
1: Ships are getting bigger and bigger and bigger. And the ships that we would be able to handle in Halifax are they're not ships that they can make it up to Montreal. They're not ships that go to Port St. John's. Halifax is the port, is the opportunity. So I think people in the shipping business can see that as well.
0: Houston says he left the meeting with the sense that MSC officials will pursue an application for federal funding. If you head to the grocery store, you might notice a Nova Scotian staple missing from the fresh fish section. An issue of supply and demand is keeping haddock off the shelves, and even when the fish does end up at your local retailer, you may see higher prices. The CBC's Juliana Grillo explains why.
2: In the past, if you ask Nova Scotians how they cook their haddock...
3: My partner, he'll fry it. He'll put it in some kind of batter and fry it, but I like it baked in the oven. I'll put breadcrumbs on it and some butter, and we'll eat it that way.
2: But Dolores Woodley says over the last month, you're lucky to even find haddock. Bernadette Robichaud says that's because of fishing quotas. The federal government cut the haddock quota for parts of New Brunswick and Nova Scotia by 57% earlier this year.
4: We just haven't had the availability of getting fresh haddock.
2: For now, she is selling flash frozen haddock at $13 per pound. That's $2 more than the price she used to sell fresh haddock last year. George's Bank, another important fishing ground, will open for the season this June. It also had some of its quota cut. And even when more fish becomes available, higher fuel prices may keep the price tag of haddock high. Juliana Grillo, CBC News, Dartmouth.
0: Bars and restaurants in the Halifax area are getting ready for what they hope will be a big boost to business during the Men's Soccer World Cup. As Gareth Hampshire tells us, there is expected to be strong interest in the tournament that starts next month, with Canada as one of the host countries.
5: Final touches are being made to the patio outside North End Halifax Mexican restaurant Taco Loco. They're getting it ready for the World Cup, which runs for 5 weeks with more than 100 games. Owner Vicky Ruiz has draped green, white, and red Mexican flags inside, where they'll also be showing the action.
6: We are so excited because it's a little Mexican here in Taco Loco.
5: Businesses around the city are anticipating a lift throughout the tournament, which includes 48 countries. Mary Nkrumah of Mary's African Cuisine is already taking catering orders from Ghana fans planning to watch the games together.
7: People have even started placing their platters that they want to be having while they are sitting down watching the game.
5: And bars are expecting to be packed, especially for the Canada games. Jeff McClatchy's owner of Celtic Corner in downtown Dartmouth.
8: We're going to be decked out, televisions everywhere, including on the roof, and we're going to try to show every single match for every country, so full exposure.
5: Outdoor parties are also happening, including at the Garrison Grounds for the tournament that kicks off on June 11th. Gareth Hampshire, CBC News, Halifax.
0: World Cup fever starts early in Halifax tomorrow when the actual World Cup trophy will be here in the city. The Golden Trophy will be at the BMO Soccer Center on Thomas Riddell Avenue. And finally, Cape Breton musicians cleaned up at the ECMAs in Sydney last night. The island had the highest award count of any region at 6. One of the big winners had a string of success recently. Kyle Moore has that story.
9: Goldie Batelier was the big winner Thursday night with two awards for Breakthrough Artist of the Year and Album of the Year.
10: It just feels like such a dream to me.
9: Batelier achieved a major career resurgence, reaching stardom at age 40 after overcoming severe trauma and hardship in the Los Angeles music industry.
10: I hold my past and everything that I've gone through, the good and the bad, really close to me every day to remind me and to humble me.
9: Place Bay's Elise Aaron also made a comeback. She was badly injured in a motorcycle crash that forced her to put her career on hold. But nothing was holding her back Thursday night as she won Release of the Year.
11: I am back. I am ready to rock once again.
9: Mi'kmaq folk singer, songwriter, and fiddler Morgan Tony won an ECMA for Indigenous Artist of the Year. The night ended with the Barra McNeils, who were given the Dr. Helen Creighton Lifetime Achievement Award for their 40 years of recordings and performances. Kyle McNeil is with the Cabarrus.
12: 40 years, wow. It goes by fast, and it's been quite a go.
9: Moncton will play host to the awards in 2027. Kyle Moore, CBC News, Sydney.
0: And that is the CBC News for Nova Scotia.
13: And this is Main Street with a frost warning for tonight. We're expecting a few clouds tonight, the wind gusting to 50 and then settling toward morning. But the low of +4 drops to 0 in low-lying areas, and that means patchy frost. Tomorrow will be sunny, the high around 12, clear overnight, once again patchy frost through the night. Sunday sunny and a lot warmer, a high of 21, and Monday cloudy with a high of 16, and then the rain starts Monday night. 10 degrees right now, partly cloudy with the barometric pressure rising in the wind from the west-northwest, gusting to 60. Cassie and Maggie are honorary Cape Bretoners. They come from Antigonish. They play here all the time, and they did all the research for the album that's been winning all these awards right here on Cape Breton Island, most of the research in the Beaton Institute. Let's have a listen to their track, Nancy.

0: This fall, Albertans will face a major question about the province's future in Canada. They will be able to vote on whether the province should begin steps toward possible separation, or at least a possible separation referendum. This move comes after court challenges and growing pressure from opposing political groups. In Ottawa, Prime Minister Mark Carney says Alberta is essential to Canada and calls for cooperative federalism. For more, we've reached Laurie Williams, who is a political scientist at Mount Royal University. Hello and welcome.
1: Thanks, Wendy. Good to be with you.
0: What does this vote actually mean? Is it symbolic, or could it lead to change?
1: Well, it could have a big political impact in a few different ways. There are two choices. One is to remain a province of Canada. The other is to vote for the referendum process to be explored and begun. So it's a yes to staying in Canada and a maybe to staying in Canada under perhaps different conditions. And so there's a bit of uncertainty about what particularly that second choice would mean. And I think for perhaps the sort of soft separatists, that second choice might look appealing and could have an impact on the final results. But again, if that's the one that's chosen, it's still a while before we get to the process and hear from court decisions on what duty to consult and other constitutional matters might mean.
0: How much political pressure is there on Danielle Smith when it comes to this issue?
1: A lot of pressure and from a lot of different sides. We're hearing today, she's saying that there are 700,000 Albertans she's listened to. 300,000 or almost or over 400,000 actually have voted to for the Forever Canadian petition to stay in Canada. Apparently just over 300,000, we haven't verified those signatures, have voted for a separation referendum. And neither of them got what they want here. And so there's anger from those two groups. There's anger from business groups who think this is going to create instability and might actually undermine the chances of getting a private investor for a pipeline. And then First Nations are also angry about this. So nobody's apparently happy about the choices available to them today. But the pressure for Danielle Smith is coming primarily from within her party. Only about, 24 to 27% of Albertans are supporting separatism. Many of them are what we call softer, symbolic separatists who are persuadable, who could be brought around to an Alberta with a better arrangement in Canada. But within her own party, the separatists, the UCP voters, are sitting at about 50% of her party. So they're putting pressure. They've got the capacity to force a leadership review, as they did with Jason Kenney, or potentially splinter to form another party. And Danielle Smith is clearly concerned about both of those possibilities.
0: What are the main barriers that would either stop or slow down any real move towards separation?
1: Well, there's so much uncertainty. I mean, there are questions about, as we've seen, the duty to consult. What would a clear majority on a clear question be? What kinds of agreements might be struck with the rest of Canada as this goes forward? So many questions around that. I mean, I've heard from folks that would vote for separation who think that would enable Alberta to negotiate a better arrangement as part of Canada. So the meaning of separation is something that isn't at all clear at this stage, or actually throughout Canada's history. So we don't know what that would mean. And that uncertainty is something that concerns a great many people within and outside the province.
0: I'm really interested in the geography of the coalition that's looking at the possibility of separation. Is it rural? Is it urban? Is it north? Is it south? I mean, what do we know about that cohort?
1: Well, we know that the support for separatism is higher in rural Alberta, not at a majority there either, but closer, higher in rural Alberta than it is in urban or rurban, that is those combinations, sort of small urban combinations with rural areas. So, I mean, it's just stronger there. It's not like one region says yes and the other says no, but we do see more support in rural Alberta. And I think for good reasons, this sense of disenfranchisement or not being listened to is something that Albertans see as an issue with our place in the Federation. but it's also an issue for rural people across not just Canada, but around the world. And so that sense of alienation or disenfranchisement is, I think, felt a little bit more acutely in rural Alberta, and there might be a bit of an accumulative effect there.
0: Well, Lori, I thank you for walking us through this today.
1: Well, thank you, Wendy. It's been a pleasure.
0: Lori Williams is a political scientist at Mount Royal University. She was in Calgary this afternoon.

0: According to Statistics Canada, Atlantic Canada has some of the highest rates of youth unemployment in the country. But many in the region are hopeful that a recent announcement from Ottawa could change that. Last month's spring economic update had the government announcing a $6 billion investment fund for skilled trades, and that includes a plan to recruit up to 100,000 Red Seal skilled trades workers over the next 5 years. It's called Team Canada Strong, and it includes training and financial incentives to enable those who are already in the trades as well. The CBC's Miriam Mesba has been looking into this, and she's here with us today. Hello, Miriam. Welcome to the show.
1: Hi, Wendy.
0: When we say some of the highest rates of youth unemployment in the country are in our region, what exactly are we talking about?
1: Well, this past March, Stats Canada released a report that looks at what it calls NEET, and that stands for Youth Not in Employment, Education, or Training. So young people between the ages of 15 and 24 who are not really doing anything. And nationally, the youth unemployment rate is 13.8%, while the overall unemployment rate is 6.7%. So youth unemployment rate basically is double that. The most recent youth unemployment numbers for Atlantic Canada had Prince Edward Island at 12.4%, Nova Scotia at 13.1%, New Brunswick at 16.2%, and Newfoundland and Labrador had the highest rate in the country at 17.3%.
0: So we have these really high numbers of unemployed young people and a real shortage of skilled workers. So what this Team Canada Strong program mean for our region?
1: Well, there's a lot of optimism around it. The program has three components. It looks at recruitment, training, and investment overall. So there's $2 billion that's being invested for hiring young people that lead to apprenticeships. That includes up to $10,000 towards an apprentice's first year salary. The program also includes a plan to expand and upgrade union-run training facilities and also streamline the Red Seal certification to make it a faster and more efficient process. There's an additional $250 million being given for skilled trades through the Canadian Armed Forces. And on top of that, there's money to help young people to complete their training. So an apprentice, for example, when they take their training time, they don't get paid. They will get a $400 a week top up to help them as they continue their studies. And finally, anyone who completes the Red Seal program will also receive a one-time $5,000 bonus.
0: What do people in the trades think of this plan? Do they think that those incentives will make a difference?
1: Well, I talked to a young woman. Her name is Allison Crinkley. She lives in Sackville, New Brunswick, and she's a plumber. Now, she brings an interesting perspective because she is actually a university graduate. She went to Mount Allison University for an arts degree, and she had planned to continue her academic studies, but it was going to require her to move away from home. It was going to be expensive. And after all that, there's still no guarantee she'd get the job she wanted. So during the pandemic, she heard about a program which encourages individuals like women, so individuals who are not necessarily well represented in the trades, it encourages them to try it. She began working with a plumbing company. She did the apprenticeship work. She recently completed her Red Seal. Now, I asked her what she thinks of this new federal plan. She said the financial incentives, well, they're great. She thinks that's a really great move. But she says that we really do need to look at investment in attracting students much younger to the trade. So while they're still in high school.
2: I think it's more about how we socially, how we view trades and how they're recommended to students coming out of high school. One of the things is because people keep saying it's AI proof, but I think it's kind of that slow process of social change. You know, we kind of look down on it. You go into the trades because you can't hack it at university rather than making a choice to be in a trade. The people in my block classes, some of these guys, they may have those educational challenges and have the impression that they're not good at school, but they're very, very intelligent and can solve mechanical problems that most of the people I know with PhDs would struggle with.
1: Yeah, and this theme of trades not having a good reputation in the past, I heard that a lot, Wendy. You know, despite opportunities that exist, a lot of young people are really just pushed towards university.
0: So it feels like there's a shift, though, away from that. Mm-hmm. What do people in the trades think?
1: Duncan Williams told me it's no secret the trades haven't gotten the best PR over the years. Now, he's the president and CEO of the Construction Association of Nova Scotia.
3: I'm not blaming anybody in the education space, but we've spent the last 20 years directing people to universities primarily. Nothing wrong with that if that's the choice you want to make. However, we've done a not as great job promoting the trades, and we certainly haven't been focused on it at the various levels of government the way we would have liked to. You know, we're playing a lot of catch up right now. Unfortunately, it came to a bit of a crisis before everybody clued in that this is real. It's not just a figment of our imagination in the industry.
1: And another issue I heard from folks like Duncan Williams is that there's been a real brain drain over the last few decades as well.
4: What do you mean brain drain?
1: Sam Sanderson says it's not just young people pursuing a university education that's the issue. It's also young people who are already in the trades. They're being tempted by opportunities outside of our region. Now, he's the CEO of the PEI Construction Association, and he knows all about the lure of big money out west.
5: You know, the amount of Atlantic Canadians from all provinces, you know, in Atlantic Canada went to Ontario, went to Alberta, went to BC. And in 1996, I went to Alberta for 3.5 years doing oil well firefighting. I had a, you know, made the money that I could never even dream of making here. I could live a lifestyle that, you know, that's kind of like rock stars, live, because I was making an unbelievable amount of money in a fire situation and stuff and that. But, you know, that's not everything.
4: You know, and we hear that the money is really tempting. And it is. If you're young and you have student loans, it's really hard to say no to that.
1: Absolutely. And, you know, Sanderson told me that to stop the bleeding in Prince Edward Island, they've had to be really proactive to attract young people to the trades. The association itself has set up its own training center. They have virtual reality units in every high school in the province so that young people can experience what it's like working in trades. They've also developed a website called the Island Builder website, where they list all the jobs in one spot. Again, all of this designed to highlight opportunities.
4: Do Sam Sanderson and Duncan Williams feel the federal government's plan is going to make a difference?
1: Well, they're optimistic for sure, but they also have questions. You know, for them, it depends on how successful recruitment can be, because they're facing chronic shortages and training takes time. Much of the financial incentives being offered by the federal government are for people who are already in the trades. So it's to help them complete and continue their training. They say it remains to be seen whether this will actually work to attract more workers.
4: Now, you mentioned Newfoundland. They have the highest youth unemployment, 17.3%. Mm-hmm. What's the reaction there?
1: Well, again, there's optimism, but one of the areas of interest is how this program might benefit youth in rural areas. At Memorial University, business professor Gordon Cook, he also studies industrial relations. He told me that with so many rural communities in Newfoundland and elsewhere, you know, in our region, an investment in training in those areas would make a meaningful difference, because not only would it ease youth unemployment in those rural areas, but it would provide badly needed services and hopefully, you know, keep young people from moving away and never coming back. So that's an interesting point he makes about the program.
4: So let's talk about the colleges, the training facilities that we have in Atlantic Canada, like NSCC, that sort mm-hmm. of thing. Is there any support for them?
1: Well, I spoke to a few people involved in training, and they too are asking that exact question. As of now, it doesn't appear that colleges will directly receive any of the funding through Team Canada Strong program. Pierre Zundel is the president and CEO of CCNB, which is Collège Communautaire du Nouveau-Brunswick, and they offer, you know, a lot of skilled trades training. He says depending on how successful those programs become, you know, it could directly affect schools like his.
6: So, like, if we think about our training system kind of like a plumbing system almost, and that the water flowing through it is the people being trained, what the government has announced is things that stop leaks in that system. So, you know, we had lots of people who would start an apprenticeship but then never get all the way to the end, never get certified. The investments that are being made right now are being made to reduce the friction in the pipe, but none of them make the pipe any bigger.
1: So that's a pretty good analogy for someone who is in the business of training plumbers and tradespeople. But to, you know, to Zundel's point, it's difficult to grow the sector without increasing the number of people coming in. And with our aging population, it's estimated that by 2030, one quarter of the population in Atlantic Canada will be at that retirement age.
4: And of course, once those experienced tradespeople have retired, it's going to hurt because ongoing training requires people who know.
1: Exactly. And Duncan Williams of the Construction Association of Nova Scotia says right now it's a race against time to fill those spaces.
3: That knowledge transfer in the next 5-7 years of those folks that are leaving our industry is absolutely critical because it is a very old tradition that the generation before trains the generation coming behind and passes on a lot of the skills that you just can't simply learn from textbook. You have to learn by doing, and that's through hands-on supervision by competent people who understand safety and understand their scope of work.
1: And Williams says a success indicator of the government's plan will be how many positions can be filled to make up for those coming retirements.
4: When does this Team Canada Strong program kick in?
1: This coming fall, and that's when Ottawa will begin offering those financial incentives to apprentices. And while skilled trades may not be a career move for everyone, these incentives will hopefully give more young people career options to consider. Alison Crinkley, for example, since she's become a plumber, she says she's never looked back.
2: In my time, that it was all about promoting university, trades weren't really given and presented to me as an option. And so I went into a lot of debt, and I know a lot of my peers did and aren't using their university degrees. So it's about making more informed choices about what the long term is and a skilled trade. So you basically walk out of high school into a well-paid job, and within 4 years, you're making double that salary. Like, that's kind of the trajectory.
1: Yeah, and that's kind of hard to argue with Alison Crinkley. I mean, you think about it, Wendy. No debt when you leave school. You walk into a career, and then you can quickly double your salary. I mean, that's a pretty attractive deal.
4: Well, thank you, Miriam, for this.
1: You're welcome.
4: That's CBC producer Miriam Misba. She's based in Moncton. This is Main Street and the Flow Case. Florence Sampson tonight at the Holiday Inn. She'll be starting to play at about 10:30 in the evening. It runs till 2 o'clock in the morning. Everyone is welcome to attend. And maybe she'll play this at the Flow Case as part of this year's ECMAs.

0: 5 minutes after 5 o'clock on a Friday afternoon with lots of music in our community, the weekend of the East Coast Music Awards 2026 edition. And the forecast looks pretty favorable. A few clouds tonight. We're looking at a low of +4, some patchy frost. Saturday, nice and sunny with a high of 12 degrees. Frost overnight Saturday night, and Sunday, nice and sunny with a high of 21. 10 degrees right now, partly cloudy. The barometric pressure rising. And Cassie Williams is here with us this afternoon. Hello, Cassie.
1: Thanks, Wendy. The Nova Scotia RCMP is apologizing for how it handled the case of a woman who was murdered by the man she reported had sexually assaulted and harassed her. Susie Butlin was killed in her Bayhead home near Tatamagush by Ernie Jr. Duggan in 2017. A new report from the Civilian Review and Complaints Commission found RCMP mishandled every aspect of Butlin's complaints before she was killed. Also in the news, police in the Halifax region are urging people to keep a close eye on their drinks and each other's after two recent incidents. Police say on May 17th, officers were called to two separate incidents involving women who became ill and showed signs of impairment. HRP is investigating whether their drinks were tampered with. And the Nova Scotia Energy Board is invoking the interrupter clause to change the price of gasoline at midnight. The board says it's due to significant shifts in market prices. It would not say whether prices are going up or down. And I'll have more news at 5:30.
0: Today marks the 16th wedding anniversary of Canadian singer-songwriter Alanis Morissette and rapper Mario Soli Treadway. They had their first child 7 months after. They now have three kids. They're still married. Here's Alanis with her hit, Head Over Feet.

0: Hello, Main Street. Steve Sutherland here. Coming up Monday on Information Morning, the daycare situation in Inganish has come to a head as some parents had their children removed from the daycare wait list after a legal battle between a local volunteer group and the daycare operators. Also on Monday, we will have a candidates roundtable for the Victoria County by-election in Bedeque. We will have your candidates, Gary Crowder and Ian Nicholson, live after 7:30 in an exchange on their visions for District 3. And still with municipal politics, we will have April McDonald with an update from Inverness County Council, where there's some movement on ideas about what to do about the closure of the Visitor Information Center at the Causeway. That's coming up on Information Morning on Monday. And now back to Main Street and your host, Wendy Bergfeld.
1: Last night, the Barry McNeils were presented with the Helen Creighton Award for their contributions to music in Atlantic Canada and indeed all around the world. This is also their 40th anniversary, and they're celebrating with a tour. In fact, in the next couple of days, they're going to be on stage in a number of East Coast locations, and we're going to talk about that more next week on the program. But in celebration of the acknowledgement of all their work last night at the ECMAs, here are the Barry McNeils.

0: This is Main Street, CBC Radio 1 in Cape Breton. 9 degrees in downtown Sydney, 10 degrees at the airport. Partly cloudy with the barometric pressure rising and the wind from the west-northwest gusting to 60. It's 15 minutes after the hour. You were hearing in the news about Susie Butlin on the CBC this week. The Nova Scotia woman was murdered by her neighbor after she reported he was sexually assaulting and harassing her. The RCMP's national watchdog says the Mounties failed, both in the original case and in making improvements to sexual assault investigations across Canada. On Thursday, the Civilian Review and Complaints Commission for the RCMP released a lengthy report examining Susie Butlin's case and the steps taken by the RCMP in the years since her death to improve sexual assault investigations. Assistant Commissioner Dan Morrow is the new commanding officer for the Nova Scotia RCMP, and he spoke about this with the CBC's Hayley Ryan.
1: So first of all, as we know, this week we saw a pretty scathing report from the CRCC about the way that Susie Butlin's sex assault harassment complaints were handled, how the RCMP officers handled every aspect of her case. I'm wondering what your response is to seeing this review.
2: Yes, thank you, first of all. And before I begin with my response, I just wanted to provide my sincere condolences to the Butlin family, her friends, the extended community of Bayhead, Nova Scotia. The CRCC findings were blunt, and they should have been, because there was multiple layers of failures within that investigation. From that, though, we have taken steps to improve our sexual assault investigations moving forward.
1: Mm-hmm. Do you think it's fair to apologize?
2: Yeah, absolutely, and I do apologize. I extend my apology to the family of Susan Butlin herself.
1: And why apologize now?
2: Well, the report was just released, and it's something that has not been raised to my attention prior to this. So it's an opportunity for me to provide my condolences to the family at this point in time.
1: And it's been nearly 10 years since Susie Butlin was killed. I'm wondering, were there any opportunities before this for the RCMP to apologize? Like, immediately when she was killed, there was an internal investigation that did show gaps. You know, people will wonder why no apology and why no accountability until now.
2: Well, there actually has been a fair amount of accountability. We've taken significant steps to improve our investigative standards within sexual assault investigations. We've provided additional training to the officers. We've added supervisory positions out there to add to the governance and accountability over those investigations. So there has been significant gains there. I'm actually not aware of the conversations that have transpired with Ms. Butlin's family and other past supervisors. So to be honest, I'm not too sure of what has been communicated to family in years prior.
1: Or even publicly, though.
2: Even on that, I'm not too sure what was publicly stated before either.
1: I'm wondering, though, about the apology and the accountability coming after a national report that was triggered by the public. What would you say to people who are, you know, not happy with that, that they would have liked to see RCMP public accountability on this case before now?
2: Mm-hmm. We actually started improving our accountability on sexual assaults much prior to the CRCC's release of this report. That's how we were actually able to create our supervisory positions. We've increased our training, investigative standards throughout the province of Nova Scotia.
1: I guess I meant on the Butlin case specifically, yeah. Because there were so many errors in the Butlin case and how the officers handled that case, what would you just say to people who would have hoped that the RCMP would have realized those issues, and specifically in the Butlin case, and addressed them before now?
2: Yeah, so that's, I guess, we have. So that's part of the external sexual assault review committee that I mentioned. Mm-hmm. That was created in 2019. The supervisory positions that we've increased in, that was about a year and a half ago, of which the province of Nova Scotia just provided funding this current fiscal year. So we've taken significant steps to improve our accountability with sexual assault investigations.
1: But what has been the level of awareness, like your awareness of the Butlin case, I'm wondering, before now? Was it, what was, you know, cited as these improvements? Was it mass casualty? Was it, you know, just the awareness of the unfounded situation? Was it the Butlin case? What was it that helped drive these improvements?
2: There was, as you mentioned, the Mass Casualty Commission, yeah. The Butlin case itself, which there was an independent officer review conducted of the Butlin situation. That's where a lot of those findings and recommendations first started from, and that's what pushed us into this realm today.
1: Okay, but that internal review, my understanding is that the officers involved were not told about that review.
2: That independent officer review has been shared with them. And as part of the CRC's recommendations, you would have noted that their operational guidance should be provided. And that has already transpired. Okay. They've been tasked with completing certain training to improve their accountability for sexual assault investigations. And that's been noted within their personnel files as well.
1: Why not dismiss those officers?
2: Dismissal is part of the conduct process. So the way the CRC's recommendations and findings came out, as you've mentioned, it was a significant time frame ago. Underneath the RCMP Act, it doesn't provide the provisions for any dismissal process to unfold.
1: So within the, because of the time, like the Act doesn't allow that? Because of the time frame, or?
2: Along with operational guidance has already been provided, yeah.
1: I think the average Nova Scotian is probably very alarmed by this review, which you said yourself, it was an alarming lapse of investigative procedure, alarming lack of notes, alarming lack of professionalism. How can Nova Scotians be confident that in the RCMP?
2: Mm-hmm. That's a fair question. And I want to assure Nova Scotians that they should have the trust and confidence in the RCMP to conduct these investigations. This one file ended in the most tragic outcome imaginable. And that is what I apologize for. But for context and to provide a level of assurance to victims out there, for instance, in 2025, we investigated and laid charges in 275 sexual assault investigations where it had the exact opposite outcome, the positive outcome that we believe that the Nova Scotian citizens deserve. So on that, I do want to specifically comment to potential victims because I know how hard it can be for them to come forward and report this to police agencies. I want to assure them that their complaints will be taken seriously and that victim supports will be provided throughout the judicial process.
1: So people can be confident, the Nova Scotians can be confident that what happened with Susie Butlin would never happen again?
2: I take it to heart that promotion of public safety is our paramount task.
0: That's Assistant Commissioner Dan Morrow, the new commanding officer for the Nova Scotia RCMP, speaking with CBC's Haley Ryan. This is Cape Breton's Main Street here on CBC Radio 1. In the next hour of the program, a little music from Andre Petipaw. He won Entertainer of the Year Fans Choice last night at the ECMAs. A lot of people are interested in what's going on in hockey as well. And that contest, the Montreal Canadiens came flying out in the first game against the Carolina Hurricanes. Can the Habs deliver another road win before returning to home ice? Well, Brenda Irving knows all about these things. She's a CBC sports host. Hello, Brenda. Welcome.
3: Well, Wendy, it was interesting. Last night I went out for dinner, so I missed the first three quarters of the first period. But one of my neighbors is originally from Montreal, big Habs fan, of course. And I hear him as I'm walking home, honk, honk, honk. They're up 4-1. It's still the first. Anyway, there's a lot of excitement in different parts of the country, not just in Quebec. I'm sure a lot of your listeners are Habs fans.
0: Mm-hmm. I think so. In fact, last night it was the ECMA Awards. And people were showing each other the scores backstage all night long. It was, but you know what? Who saw that coming? Like, really,
3: I didn't.
0: Carolina's been on a roll. And so what does this say?
3: Well, you may know, and I know you know because you love your hockey, the fact that Carolina hadn't lost a single game in the playoffs. But here's the twist, is the fact that they had to wait 11 days until Montreal, who won both their series but went seven games in each of those series, you know, finished out their last playoff round. So what do you do? 11 days. That's a lot of golf. You know, they were probably just sitting there waiting. Anyway, it was the old rest versus rust. Are you going to be rested and really play well? Are you going to look a little rusty? They looked a little rusty, right? So 6-2 was the final. And the Canadians, if you're a Canadians fan, you know, you've also got to be feeling pretty confident because Montreal won all of its meetings against Carolina in the regular season. It's going to be an interesting game two, but you bet it is not going to be as easy in game two as it was in game one. My prediction.
0: So,
3: right?
0: Yeah. Well, and then, of course, we have the PWHL.
3: Mm-hmm.
0: Wednesday night, for the first time ever, the Walter Cup was won by a Canadian team, Montreal Victoire. That's gratifying as well.
3: Yeah, and too bad they had to beat another Canadian team, but the Ottawa Charge did well. But yes, they clinched the championship title. As you know, Minnesota, the first two seasons of the PWHL, they won the Walter Cup. So it's nice to have it back on Canadian home soil for the first time. But the real star, once again, Captain Marie-Philippe Poulin. She's not only captain of Montreal, but also captain of the Canadian national team. And she was named the game's MVP. And I found it so interesting because she had missed a large part of the season. In fact, only came back for the final regular season game before the playoffs. And she had, in hockey terms, a lower body injury. And after that game on Wednesday night, reporters said, "Come on, tell us how injured you were," right? She goes, I was plenty injured. But she said it was worth everything.

0: spoke about it last week. The fact that Detroit, Hamilton, Las Vegas were named, and earlier this week we found out San Jose, right, was awarded the 12th franchise. And I don't know. I'm not sure. I'm not sure what I think of, especially San Jose and in Las Vegas, right? Those are non-traditional hockey markets. Now, the argument is that, you know, Northern California, right, they do have the NHL's San Jose Sharks, and apparently California ranks sixth in the country, in the U.S., in girls' hockey participation. But, you know, I think, why doesn't Halifax, why doesn't Quebec City, Winnipeg, Calgary, you know, just to name a few, why don't they have a PWHL franchise? But I understand the league's desire to make this a North American league. And to do that, you have to dip down into those non-traditional hockey locales like San Jose. I don't know. What do you think?
1: Well, you know, it's interesting because I think about the CFL and the Saskatchewan Saskatchewan Roughriders. And, you know, that's a Regina team. If you stuck a PWHL team in Saskatoon, I wonder if it would create that same kind of loyalty and that same kind of interest in the league overall.
0: I thought you were going to say Shreveport. Remember when... Was it Ottawa?
1: No,
0: who went down to any expansion? That didn't work. Remember the expansion into the U.S.? Okay, I'm not wishing that fate on the PWHL, and I don't think that's going to happen. But anyway, it makes for some interesting debate. But we know that some of these Canadian franchises would be a slam dunk. But I understand they want to make it North American, right?
1: Well, we'll have to keep our eyes open. Brenda, you have a great weekend.
0: Okay, you too.
1: And that's CBC Sports' Brenda Irving. And you can check out CBC Sports on TV, online, or via streaming services for the latest news, topics, and trends. This is Cape Breton's Main Street. Here on CBC Radio 1, we do have a frost warning this evening. We are looking at a few clouds tonight, patchy frost, a low of +4. Tomorrow, nice and sunny with a high of 12 degrees. Clear skies tomorrow evening, once again, frost. Sunday, sunny skies with a high of 21, overnight lows +4. Monday, cloudy, a high of 16. Rain through the night, a low of 8. And then Tuesday, a mixture of sun and cloud with a high of 18 degrees. So it's 10 degrees right now, partly cloudy. The barometric pressure is 102.0 kilopascals and rising. And the wind this afternoon is from the west-northwest at 40, gusting to 60. 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
2: Here is the CBC News for Nova Scotia. Good evening, I'm Cassie Williams. The Nova Scotia RCMP is apologizing for how it handled a case of a woman who was murdered by the man she reported had sexually assaulted and harassed her. Susie Butlin was killed in her Bayhead home near Tatamagouche by Ernie Jr. Duggan in 2017. A new report from the Civilian Review and Complaints Commission found RCMP mishandled every aspect of Butlin's complaints before she was killed. Assistant Commissioner Dan Morrow is the commanding officer for the Nova Scotia RCMP. Today, he offered condolences to Butlin's family and community.
3: And I want to assure Nova Scotians that they should have the trust and confidence in the RCMP to conduct these investigations. This one file ended in the most tragic outcome imaginable, and that is what I apologize for. I take it to heart that promotion of public safety is our paramount task.
2: The officers involved in Butlin's case have received more training, formal notices on their files, and one member's past sexual assault cases are being reviewed for errors. If you're having trouble finding haddock at the local fish market, you're not alone. If you do happen to find it, you'll likely notice a jump in the price. Justin Camo is the co-owner of the processing company BCD Fisheries in Little Brook. He says haddock quotas have been cut in some areas, but they're not the only factor driving up prices and availability for haddock.
4: Packaging material has gone up, so it costs us more to pack it. Our shipping costs have gone up because we get fuel surcharges to get it across the border or wherever it may be going. So across the board from harvesting to packing to shipping, everything's been going up due to the price of petroleum.
2: Camo says once George's Bank, an important fishing ground off Nova Scotia, opens next month, there should be more availability, but prices may not come down. Premier Tim Houston says he left a recent meeting with owners of the Port of

0: Halifax optimistic that they would pursue federal assistance to expand the site. Houston was in Switzerland for a few days earlier this week with port officials to meet with the family that owns Mediterranean Shipping Company. He says the port has natural advantages over competitors in other parts of the country because of its ability to accommodate larger ships that are becoming more common in the industry. Halifax businesses are getting ready for what they hope is going to be a big summer, in part because of the excitement about Canada hosting the Men's World Cup. Bars and restaurants are expecting big turnouts for the games, especially when Canada plays in the tournament that starts next month. With more than 100 matches held in Canada, Mexico, and the U.S., businesses are hoping for a big lift from the event. Niall McGuinness is the general manager of Dirty Nelly's Bar in downtown Halifax.
1: It can be huge. The World Cup runs about 5 weeks. It's in the heart of the summer. So there's just more people out. There's more stuff going on downtown. So it draws people into the downtown core. And, you know, maybe you came in for an hour and you ended up sticking around for 3 hours to come and watch a game.
0: While the games in Canada are being held in Toronto and Vancouver, a number of watch parties are being planned in Halifax. Some restaurants are already getting catering orders from fans getting together to watch their favorite teams. Cape Breton musicians cleaned up at the ECMAs in Sydney last night. The island had the highest award count of any region at 6. The big winner was Goldie Boutillier with 2 awards for Breakthrough Artist of the Year and Album of the Year. Elise Aaron won Release of the Year. Taking home Fans' Choice Video of the Year was Aaron McDonald of Mabu. And Morgan Tony won an ECMA for Indigenous Artist of the Year.
2: This is a 24-hour job, 7 days a week, where you're constantly pushing your music, trying to get people to listen to it, social media, all of this stuff. It never ends. But to get this award, it's a recognition of all the hard work that we do.
0: The Barra McNeils also received the Lifetime Achievement Award at the ceremony. The 2027 ECMAs will be held in Moncton. And finally, online streaming giants say new requirements by the CRTC making them pay more of their revenue toward Canadian and Indigenous content are discriminatory, as they do not impose the same obligations on Canadian broadcasters. The CRTC has now ordered Disney Plus and Amazon Prime to pay 15% of their revenues. Rafi Bujikanyan has more.
3: We're applying Canadian law in Canada.
4: Scott Shortliff says the CRTC is just doing its job. He's a vice president with the regulator. The Liberals under former Prime Minister Justin Trudeau passed the Online Streaming Act 3 years ago, meant to level the playing field between industry giants like Netflix or Disney Plus and Canadian television broadcasters. The CRTC initially implemented it by making streamers kick 5% of their revenues toward Canadian and Indigenous content. It's now raising that to 15%, while the companies are already in court with Ottawa over the smaller amount. Michael Geis teaches digital policy at the University of Ottawa.
5: We may well see increased prices for Canadian consumers.
4: For now, an industry association representing the American company says they're disadvantaged. There's also pending U.S. legislation as Republicans want to investigate whether the Streaming Act violates trade between the two countries. Rafi Bujikanyan, CBC News, Ottawa.
0: And that's the CBC News to this hour.
6: The forecast calls for clouds tonight, maybe some patchy frost here and there. Tomorrow, sunny with a high of 12. Clear overnight, patchy frost Saturday night, and Sunday, sunny with a high of 21. 10 degrees right now, partly cloudy with the barometric pressure rising, and the Friday edition of the Business Report.
7: Good afternoon. Starting off with the latest retail sales numbers from Statistics Canada, Canadians are spending more than ever, though the pace of spending is slowing down. This is from the latest data for March. StatsCan says retail sales increased 0.9% that month, but that was led by higher spending on gasoline. March, of course, was when gasoline prices shot up with the war in Iran. StatsCan says that ate into other spending, so core retail sales, not including gasoline, actually edged down 0.1% in March. But one spending basket that I want to focus on here is beef. If you've been to the grocery store lately, you know that beef has become much more expensive in Canada. The price has gone up by over 60% in the last 5 years. And the reason is that the cattle population of North America plummeted a few years ago, mostly because of droughts and poor pasture conditions. I spoke to Kevin Greer about all this. He's an expert on the Canadian meat market. And he said the herds are recovering now, but we still have a while to wait for lower beef prices.
8: It'll get worse before it gets better, because when you keep the female back on the farm, that means you're not turning her into steaks and hamburger. So probably it will be continue bad this year and probably 2027 before 2028 before we start to see more production.
7: An advanced estimate for April says retail sales slowed down even more last month. We'll get the full data for that in a few weeks. Moving to streaming news now, the CRTC wants online streamers to contribute 15% of their Canadian revenue to Canadian content. That number used to be 5%, so this is a tripling of that amount, and it is ruffling some feathers, especially in the U.S. where these streamers are based. But the CRTC says this will stabilize funding for Canadian content to around $2 billion a year. Mario Mota is a media and policy research consultant in Ottawa. He said pushback on these decisions is always expected.
9: There's probably going to be a lot of unhappy people with this decision, which generally tends to be what big CRTC decisions look like. If you tend to make everyone unhappy, they think they have a good balanced decision. At the end of the day, the streamers are having to pay more into funding Canadian content and supporting Canadian content than they probably would have liked. It shouldn't come as a surprise to them. They're being asked in all kinds of jurisdictions around the world to support domestic content more.
7: Now, the CRTC could not actually say when these new rules will be enforceable. Right now, streamers aren't even paying the 5% of their revenue for CanCon yet. It's all tied up in a court battle. Meanwhile, the Motion Picture Association of Canada condemned the CRTC's plans as overly burdensome and will raise the price of doing business in Canada, and that will likely be passed on to Canadian streaming subscribers. And finally, most of us wish we started investing earlier in life, but now Wealthsimple wants to introduce investing to kids. It's launching accounts for kids and teenagers with parental controls, I should add. Parents will be able to make investment decisions on behalf of their children. Wealthsimple will also allow adult children to have more control over their parents' accounts if their parents so choose. At the moment, that can be a real hassle when it comes to passwords and identity verification, even if the parents have consented. And it's easy to see why Wealthsimple is doing this. Investment accounts tend to be sticky, so the younger they get their clients, the better. For CBC Radio, I'm Chris Edwards.
6: And this is Main Street. And this week we have been hearing that former Cuban President Raul Castro is facing charges in the United States over an incident 3 decades ago. Experts in relations between the two countries say Cuba will take this legal action as a step toward military aggression. The White House has ordered a blockade, choking off fuel shipments to Cuba, leading to severe blackouts, food shortages, and an economic collapse across the island. Here in Nova Scotia, there is a group filling a shipping container in Bears Lake full of supplies for people in Cuba. The CBC's Amy Smith spoke with John Kirk from the Nova Scotia Cuba Association.
10: A bunch of us who've been to Cuba, together with Los Primos, which is a cultural exchange group headed by Jeff Goodspeed, and the students from NSCC, decided that we wanted to help the people of Cuba. So we put out a call for medical supplies, for musical instruments, and for bikes. And they've all been arriving in the past 2 months. Today is packing day, so this will be packed. All the stuff will be packed on the container and sent to Havana.
11: And bikes are particularly important because of the lack of fuel down there.
10: Yeah. 4 months ago, Donald Trump imposed a fuel blockade on Cuba. There's only been one tanker gone to Cuba for a population of 9.5 million in 4 months. So Cuba's desperate for fuel. There's no fuel for hospitals. There's no fuel for buses. And so transportation is a major problem. Likewise, medical supplies. So what we're doing is gathering medical supplies and bikes for the medical personnel. And also musical instruments. Cuba is an island full of culture and music. And this will help people to deal with the crisis too.
11: And what about the cost of getting this down there?
10: Nova Scotians have donated the money to the Nova Scotia Cuba Association, which will pay for the container. But everything you see here has been donated. We paid for nothing. So all kinds of hospital equipment, family doctors, hospitals, individuals with medical supplies, people with instruments that they're no longer using, bikes likewise, have all donated them. So this is a popular donation from the people of Nova Scotia.
11: And when do you think it might arrive?
10: Next few weeks should arrive. Depends on the shipping time.
11: Well, what are folks on the ground telling you about how they're coping?
10: Every day I'm in touch with there are about 30 of us who talk every day about Cuba. It's terrible. At the moment, there are 66,000 people waiting for surgeries in Cuba, but can't have them precisely because there's no electricity, which means there's no fuel for the generators. That includes 10,000 kids who don't have access to surgery. People can't get to work because there are no fuel for the buses. There are 12,000 women waiting, pregnant women waiting for ultrasound. Again, so there are 11,000 people waiting for cancer treatment. So the situation is dire. And the Trump administration is just making it worse. They're cranking it up day after day, waiting for the people to rise up against their government.
11: Well, there's also talk of a possible military action by the U.S. into Cuba. What kind of mood is that setting on that country?
10: Well, the Trump administration has done so many things to try to bring about regime change in Cuba. And Marco Rubio, the Secretary of State, is a Cuban-American who is also driving this. The Trump administration has brought in an embargo of oil, as we know, and only one ship in 4 months has brought fuel into Cuba. There is no oil to truck in the veggies from the countryside, so people are going hungry. The United Nations has called this a humanitarian crisis. It is. And every day I'm talking to people, they tell me how difficult it is. Imagine if you've got 3 hours of electricity a day, you can't keep food in the refrigerator. If you've got kids at 34, 35 degree temperature at nighttime, there's no fan. So as a result, the kids are not sleeping properly. So the situation is very dire, and people are very afraid that the U.S. is cranking up the rhetoric. Trump recently said that he would bring the world's largest aircraft carrier and berth it 100 yards offshore. There have been spy flights all around the island to look at Cuba's defenses, but some 30 flights by the American government. Yesterday, Raul Castro, a 94-year-old former president, was indicted for murder 30 years ago. So the U.S. is just ratcheting it up, trying to make life as uncomfortable as possible. And it is very uncomfortable.
11: Of course, Cuba was a very popular destination for Canadians, for Nova Scotians. I can't imagine what the tourism industry looks like right now.
10: It is a disaster. Canadians make up 40% of the tourists in Cuba. That's about a million people a year. And an awful lot of those are Nova Scotians. That has totally disappeared because of Canada and Air Transat and Sunwing all stopping their flights. So tourism has ground to a halt. There are few hotels open, but it's just a symbolic number more than anything.
11: After this shipping container is gone, do you have any other plans?
10: I think that we have plans to do another. This is the second shipping container, and we will probably do the same. The needs are so great that we all feel guilty sitting on our hands when we know how difficult it is. We have to do something.
12: John Kirk works with the Nova Scotia Cuba Association. He was speaking with the CBC's Amy Smith. This is Main Street, a quarter before 6 o'clock, and we are looking at the Cape Breton winners for the ECMAs. Last evening, of course, Morgan Toney was acknowledged as Indigenous Artist of the Year. Andre Petipaw lives in Inverness County. I know he maybe grew up on the mainland, but we consider him a Cape Bretoner, considering all the work he does on this island. Let's hear his track, which is featuring Morgan Toney, by the way, Misfortune.

0: This is CBC Radio in Cape Breton. There were dozens of celebrity guests on hand last night for the final episode of The Late Show, including Daily host Jon Stewart.
1: And Jon, before you go, I have something I need to say, just in case this is the last time we ever speak.
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1: Of course. 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
0: And that was a bit of sentimental send-off Stephen Colbert got from his old Daily Show pal Jon Stewart on last night's farewell episode. 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
4: Good afternoon.
3: So give us the lowdown. What happened last night?
4: Well, look, I mean, basically, they held a really nice party for Stephen Colbert, right? And it's just basically a joyous celebration of The Late Show as well. And you know, they made a real effort to go out on a positive note, despite all the drama and the tension and the cynicism hanging over this episode in terms of how we got to this point. So, you know, to that end, like, you know, it felt like they really brought everyone out. I mean, you had these celebrity cameos where, like, Paul Rudd and Ryan Reynolds would be in the audience, you know, vying to be Colbert's final interview. In fact, there were so many celebrity cameos, they didn't actually fit at all in the broadcast. There's actually a whole bonus hour-long segment online, the Colbert Questionert, where, like, Billy Crystal and Mark Hamill and Martha Stewart and Aubrey Plaza and Robert De Niro, so many more friends of the show showed up to ask Colbert questions about himself. So that's actually on YouTube. And in terms of the broadcast, I mean, the final interview actually turned out to be Paul McCartney. He was on hand to share his memories of the first time the Beatles ever performed in the USA, which was actually right there in the Ed Sullivan Theater where The Late Show is taped. And so it was really beautiful that, like, Paul McCartney, he got to close out the show in that space. He got to lead a performance of Hello Goodbye, sharing the stage with Colbert and the whole crew behind The Late Show before McCartney himself turned out the lights on the Ed Sullivan Theater.
3: You mentioned the drama and cynicism in terms of how we got to this point. We've talked about how we got here a few times over the past year, but for those who missed it, walk us through what happened between Colbert and Paramount.
4: Yeah, so when Colbert, you know, announced that he was canceled back in July, the official reason given was that the show was losing money. But not a lot of people really bought that reasoning because The Late Show had the best ratings in its time slot. And mainly they didn't buy it because the sudden news that he was being canceled came right after Colbert made very critical comments about CBS's parent company, Paramount, and their settlement with Donald Trump, right? Because Trump had sued CBS over a 60-minute segment that he felt was deceptively edited to favor Kamala Harris in the presidential election. Ridiculous lawsuit that was very in line with Trump's general attacks on media. But CBS settled. And on his show, Colbert described that $16 million settlement with Trump as a betrayal to the journalistic ethics of an institution like 60 Minutes, but also as a bribe, right, where they're bending a knee to Trump. And the reason behind calling it a bribe is because Paramount, according to Colbert, was trying to curry favor with the Trump administration so that Congress would approve the Paramount-Skydance merger. So, you know, that theory never really went away. The tension between Trump and late night hosts never really ran away, because remember when Trump immediately celebrated Colbert's firing on social media before setting his sights on Kimmel. And so if you actually go back to that moment, here's Colbert himself 10 months ago describing Trump's response to his cancellation.
5: On Friday, Donald Trump posted, "I absolutely love that Colbert got fired. His talent was even less than his ratings." How dare you, sir? Would an untalented man be able to compose the following satirical witticism? Go f*** yourself.
4: So that pretty much sums up this antagonism that led to this moment where we've now bid farewell to The Late Show with Stephen Colbert.
3: It's the end of an era for The Late Show, which began with David Letterman as a host in 1993, but also for Stephen Colbert, who had success with The Colbert Report, and as a correspondent for The Daily Show before becoming a late night host. What do you think people should consider about these legacies?
4: You know, like, I think it's worth considering how big The Late Show legacy is, but also, like, how much it changed in the years that Colbert became host, I think largely because of how much the world around us changed, right? Because, you know, The Late Show with Letterman, that was, of course, a very funny, biting show, and it has its own history when you consider, like, the competitiveness between Letterman and Leno. Like, the Letterman versus Leno thing was basically that era's version of Colbert versus Trump. But, you know, first of all, like, I think just contrasting that, look at the solidarity between Colbert and Jimmy Kimmel and Jimmy Fallon and John Oliver and John Stewart, like, you know, all of these guys were on last night's farewell episode, right? There's this real camaraderie among them, which is nothing like the days of old. And also, I don't think anyone would have considered The Late Show of old a political show. So that's what Colbert kind of reluctantly brought to it because of, I think, the times, right? He brought this opinionated political edge to a show in an era where late night shows no longer needed to play it safe to appease audiences of all political stars and stripes. And in terms of Colbert's own legacy, I mean, I think it's interesting. That's an interesting story in and of itself because, like, you know, he went from being this prominent figure in the Bush years to then the late night martyr of the Trump years. And the New York Times, they actually published a piece recently about Colbert's legacy, and they referenced specifically his very first monologue on the Colbert Report back in 2005, which feels really prophetic because on that monologue, he was talking about truthiness. He coined this term, truthiness, for when politicians base truths on feelings instead of facts. And so let's have a listen to a little bit of that monologue.
6: And what about Iraq? If you think about it, maybe there are a few missing pieces to the rationale for war, but doesn't taking Saddam out feel like the right thing? Right here? Right here in the gut? Because that's where the truth comes from, ladies and gentlemen. The gut. Do you know you have more nerve endings in your stomach than in your head? Look it up. Now somebody's gonna say, I did look that up and it's wrong. Well, mister, that's because you looked it up in a book. Next time, try looking it up in your gut.
4: So that's a bit of Colbert's monologue from 21 years ago about truthiness, about politicians calling facts lies because, like, what they feel takes precedence. Look, and I find it so interesting that Colbert, you know, he builds his legacy as a late night host on this idea, on challenging this idea of truthiness, on this idea that casts a shadow on the next 21 years and our sort of post-truth online world. And, you know, it's bittersweet that Colbert's run as a late night host ends because of the current U.S. president's war on journalists and on facts and his embrace of truthiness.
3: Well, thank you so much, Rad, for talking to us about this today.
4: Thanks for having me.
0: And that's pop culture columnist Rad Simon-Pelai speaking with Main Street's Gabrielle McLeod. And that's it for Main Street this week. Our thanks to Jennifer Ludlow and Gabrielle McLeod for their work behind the scenes. We're looking at a few clouds tonight. There's a frost warning this evening, but sunny tomorrow and a high of 12. We'll see you on Monday.

0: be a Fowler with the propeller. Give him a lift, please.
1: Good luck, Quinn. This has been Your World Tonight for Friday, May 22nd. I'm Tashauna Reed. Thanks for being with us.

0: is CBC News serving the Maritimes. Good evening, I'm Cassie Williams. Here's some of the stories we're working on. RCMP in Nova Scotia are apologizing for how it handled a case of a woman who was murdered by the man she reported had sexually assaulted and harassed her. Susie Butlin was killed in her Bayhead home near Tatamagoush by Ernie Jr. Duggan in 2017. A new report from the Civilian Review and Complaints Commission found RCMP mishandled every aspect of Butlin's complaints before she was killed. Mental health services for youth across New Brunswick are getting a $10 million boost from the federal government. The province's Integrated Youth Services currently has youth hubs in Moncton, St. John, and Carriquette, where young people can access resources and peer support. The money will mostly be used to expand existing services and connect with youth in rural communities. Police in the Halifax region are urging people to keep a close eye on their drinks and each other's after two recent incidents. Police say on May 17th, officers were called to two separate incidents involving women who became ill and showed signs of impairment. HRP is investigating whether their drinks were tampered with. The two incidents happened at different locations. And the Nova Scotia Energy Board is invoking the interrupter clause to change the price of gasoline at midnight. The board says it's due to significant shifts in market prices, but would not say whether prices are going up or down. And I will have more news coming up at 7 o'clock.
1: 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Watch Marco Arop, Femke Bol, Julian Alfred, Faith Kipyegon, and Karsten Warholm push their limits across 15 different events. Don't miss Diamond League Track and Field all season long on CBC and CBC Gem.
2: Hello, I'm Neil Kirksall.
3: Good evening, I'm Chris Howden. This is As It Happens. Tonight.
2: Staying power. Alberta announces a vote on whether to hold a vote on whether to separate, and a former Conservative cabinet minister tells us about his plan to convince as many people as possible that Canada's union is worth preserving.
3: He was restrained without restraint, and now people in Ireland are demanding answers after the death of a black man who was suspected of shoplifting and set upon by security guards.
2: Biting her tongue, a Jamaican politician tells us what it was like to be interrupted in Parliament for speaking Patois, or Jamaican, and why she's speaking out about speaking it.
3: Pup quiz. When Victor Ball got his university degree today, he was accompanied by his service dog, Kopeck, who joined him for every class he took, and ultimately should also have been given a degree.
2: Last laugh, Stephen Colbert's Late Show has come to an end. A longtime writer for the show tells us the host's finely tuned moral compass guided the writer's room even on the toughest days.
3: And suit your selfie. Everybody wants their photo taken with one Parisian celebrity. So the Louvre is moving the Mona Lisa to her very own space where people can stop fighting over self-portraits with the portrait. As it happens, the Friday edition, radio that hates to get in the middle of the Louvre's quarrel.

Today, a lot of Alberta separatists and a lot of Albertans who want to remain in Canada have something in common. They both hate Danielle Smith's referendum plans. Last night, Alberta's premier announced the referendum question that residents will vote on in the fall. Albertans will be asked whether the province should stay in Canada or kickstart the legal process for a binding vote on whether to separate. Essentially, as has been pointed out by various disappointed parties, it's a referendum on whether to hold a referendum. A separatist leader of Stay Free Alberta said the premier had, quote, lost her base, unquote, by not holding a binding referendum immediately. And the group behind the Forever Canadian petition also criticized Ms. Smith for putting any vote on the separation question to Albertans. Now a new group has formed to convince Albertans to remain in Canada. It's called Vote to Stay, and it's chaired by former federal Conservative cabinet minister Monty Solberg. We reached him in Drumheller, Alberta.

0: Victor, I'm so glad we could speak. Thank you, and congrats to you and Kopech.
1: Thank you.
2: Victor Ball graduated from École Polytechnique today with his service dog Kopech by his side. We reached him in Montreal.